0: long time ago, I designed a sort of an amoeba-shaped table where you could, and we had a friend make it out of butcher block, and it's got a steel base. And I wanted something that you could fit like eight people around with, like, you know, kind of a undulating shape. Uh-huh. And I don't really love right angles and hard angles all the time and everything minimalist and severe. So I love curves and I love organic shapes. And so we designed this shape, and we've just been sort of, we all have our parts of the table.
1: Do you each have your own, like,
0: yes,
1: inlet of the table?
0: Mm-hmm. 20 years now, or however long it's been. Yeah. So I'm sure that there's, like, human residue on each one of our inlets, you know, where our tummies have been pressed against all that time. And, you know, and then there's, like, fresh lemons always in the front from the lemon tree that produces far more fruit than any human could ever conceive. I don't know why it has so much fruit, but we always have 50 lemons on the table because the harvest never ends. And
1: that's lovely.
0: Yeah.
1: That's lovely.
0: That's,
1: I hope your kids keep coming home. Give them fresh fruit. Entice
0: them. Yeah, there you go.
1: Yeah. Dave Eggers, it's been such a pleasure. You can read Dave's new book. It is called Contrapposto. It has just been so fun to do this. Thank you.
0: Thanks a lot, Rachel. Good to see you.
2: 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Just search for @NPRWildcard on YouTube. And that's it for this week's Wild Card from NPR. I'm Rachel Martin. We'll shuffle the deck and be back next week. Same time, same place. 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Thanks for listening.
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4: 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It'll be clear tonight in Phoenix with a low around 77 degrees. It's 6 o'clock.
6: Hey there, welcome to Livewire. I'm your host, Luke Burbank. This week on the show, we are talking to the writer Melissa Phoebos about her book, The Dry Season. Okay, here's how it started off. She said she was going to try to stay celibate for 90 days, but she ended up actually going longer than a year and having a lot of self-discovery. She's going to talk about the medieval religious women known as the Beguines that she researched, and also why she says it was her most erotic year. And also when she realized that for her, people-pleasing was actually kind of people-using. Then we're going to talk to the journalist Evan Ratliff about his podcast Shell Game, where he created an AI version of himself and just, like, unleashed it on his friends and family and even his therapist to see what their response would be. We're going to hear from real Evan and also AI Evan, and trust me, it's really something. Then we're going to have some music from Tropa Mágica. Lots to unpack this week. We're going to start doing it right after this.
7: Live from NPR News in Washington, I'm Janine Herbst. Vice President Vance is on his way to Switzerland for talks with U.S. and Iranian negotiators on the ceasefire deal. U.S. envoy Steve Witkoff and President Trump's son-in-law Jared Kushner are already there. Pakistan's mediating the talks, set to be held tomorrow, but as NPR's Dia Hadid reports from Islamabad, it comes as tensions escalate yet again.
8: The statement came even as Pakistan's Interior Minister Mohsen Naqvi met the Iranian Foreign Minister. Naqvi's previous visits were to revive talks between the US and Iran. It also came as Iran insisted it had shuttered the Strait of Hormuz, accusing the US of not stopping its ally Israel of bombing Lebanon. Reuters reports at least 20 people were killed. But the US insisted the strait remained open. Despite the tensions, Iran's foreign ministry spokesman said a delegation was heading to Switzerland. Dia Hadid, NPR News, Islamabad.
7: The Justice Department released a memo this week that quietly calls into question longstanding civil rights protections for Americans with disabilities. NPR's Corey Turner has more.
9: For decades, the courts and Republican and Democratic administrations alike have agreed when it comes to serving Americans with disabilities, states have to provide support in home or in the communities where they live. Institutionalization should be a last resort. But a new Justice Department memo argues there is no integration mandate forcing states to provide these local targeted services. Pushback from the disability community was swift. Advocates warned the memo could bring a return to what was once common practice, de facto segregation of Americans with disabilities in nursing homes and large institutions. The Justice Department did not respond to an NPR request for comment. Corey Turner, NPR News.
7: Voters head to the polls in Utah next week for primary elections. Several candidates without ties to The Church of Jesus Christ of Latter-day Saints will challenge former Congressman Ben McAdams, a young LDS Democrat. They're competing for a House seat in the state's new blue-leaning district. NPR's Maham Javid has more.
10: The Democratic primary next week pits McAdams, who some delegates view as too conservative, against three more liberal Democrats, none of whom is Mormon. Matthew Bowman is the chair of Mormon studies at Claremont Graduate University.
11: So it'll be interesting to see how that turns out and if someone who has never been LDS can actually win as a Democrat, which is a doubly hard thing to do in Utah, being both of those at the same time. So that'll be, I think, an interesting harbinger of how Utah politics might change over the next couple of generations.
10: Bowman says that the city's demographics are changing. That and a blue-leaning congressional district have changed the way the city views politics. Maham Javed, NPR News.
7: This is NPR. Ties, mugs, and cards are in order this weekend because tomorrow is Father's Day, an American tradition that's rooted in more than dollars, as NPR's Amy Held reports.
12: Prices are up, wages are down, but people are still spending on dad. In record amounts, in fact, the National Retail Federation projects nearly $28 billion total spent on the day. Consumers say they'll pull back in other areas to make it work, budgeting around $230 on average, with outings, clothing, and gift cards topping the list. An American mom is credited with coming up with the idea more than a century ago. Sonora Dodd of Spokane wanted to honor her husband and her own dad, a widowed Civil War veteran who raised six kids. Inspiring Washington State to first recognize the day in 1910, more than 50 years later, the third Sunday in June was reserved for Dad after President Johnson signed a proclamation. And in 1972, President Nixon made Father's Day a permanent national holiday. Amy Held, NPR News.
7: In the U.S., Ford's F-150 pickup truck is the best-selling vehicle. But a new report finds it's not the one that gets driven the most. IC Cars looked at the odometer readings for more than 2 million three-year-old vehicles that were sold last year. The auto search engine found that the cars with the most miles put on them were practical family cars, with self-charging hybrid vehicles such as the original Prius driven even more than traditional gas vehicles. I'm Janine Herbst, NPR News in Washington.
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16: I am one of those people, so I had to sort of ruin my life before I would take their advice.
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14: 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I'm your announcer, Elena Passarello, and now, the host of LiveWire, Luke Burbank!
6: Hey, thank you so much, Elena Passarello. Thanks to everyone for tuning in from all across this great United States. We have an amazing show in store for you, including a demonstration of AI that will chill you to your core. Yep. I'm still recovering from it.
16: It's
6: coming up. First, though, of course, we got to kick things off with the best news we heard all week.
18: Best news.
6: This is our little reminder at the top of the show that, yes, despite what you heard or how you feel, there is some good news happening somewhere on this planet, and we've found it for you. Elena, what's the best news you heard this week?
16: This comes from Victoria, Australia. There's a place called the Healesville Sanctuary where a conservation team is working to track and monitor and have as much information as they can about a lot of native endangered species down there. The team consists of several humans and two dogs.
6: Okay.
16: Those dogs are known as the Paddle Pups. Their names are Kip and Moss. They look like the goodest boys.
6: Mm-hmm.
16: They're species sniffers, and they've been trained to go into sort of hard to reach areas and find animals in various Australian wildernesses. And recently they were put on a platypus mission to find the habitats, the eggs, the burrows of duckbill platypuses in Victoria. And you know, we've known about platypuses for only a couple hundred years, and what I read was that we've never actually seen one lay its eggs in the wild. Very mysterious animals. They live in creeks and wetlands, so it's often hard to trudge out there. It's even hard for a dog to get out there because you can't just walk along the shoreline in these kind of marshy creeks. So what did they do? They trained Kip and Moss to ride on stand-up paddle boards.
6: What? Oh, gnar.
16: And if you go and look, if you go onto YouTube, you could find these videos of these two wonderful dogs in their like magical like looking leashes. And then there are humans in waders sort of on the paddleboard with them. And they are getting more and more information about where these elusive platypodes or platypuses live and getting a much better sort of map of this conservation area and how they can take care of them. Highly recommend checking out that video if you're having a bad day. There's something about a dog doing a job on a standboard. It's just a gangbuster smile on your face, instant karma greatness.
6: All right. Well, from Australia to somewhere in California, my best news involves, well, it starts out with a chiropractor named Ashley Lee in California who made a mistake regarding the upbringing of her child, Caden. When Caden lost his first tooth, Ashley put $100 under Caden's pillow.
16: Oh, no.
6: Not really thinking about how many future teeth were going to be
16: falling
6: out of this.
16: You only do that when you have a one-toothed kid.
6: Yeah. And so as Caden lost more teeth, Ashley was putting smaller and smaller amounts of money under the pillow, which started to cause Caden to suspect that Ashley was the tooth fairy. So Ashley thought, well, why don't you ask the tooth fairy? And so Caden got on the computer and typed the Tooth Fairy's email address into the internet, which was probably, I don't know, like toothfairy@gmail.com or something super general, and sent an email. This was the subject line of the email, all caps. I know it's you, Mom. Well, the Tooth Fairy emailed back, Elena, because the Tooth Fairy is actually a pediatric dentist in Seattle named Dr. Purva Merchant, who years ago, when she was applying for dental school, her then-boyfriend, now husband, created this email address, this Tooth Fairy email address for her, just to sort of collate and collect up all of these different emails that she was sending and stuff related to her applications for dental school. And they're kind of vague in the story because she's already getting a lot of emails.
16: Right.
6: So they don't actually give us the specific email. But she's got like whatever the email address is that you would think of if you were a child trying to email the Tooth Fairy.
16: Right.
6: And over the last 20 years, Dr. Merchant has received something like 6,000 emails addressed to the Tooth Fairy. And Elena, she has replied to each and every one of them.
16: Oh, that's the best. Is that the tooth? Are you telling the tooth?
6: That's, believe you me, that's the God's honest tooth. And she always tells the kids from the Tooth Fairy to take very good care of their teeth, the new teeth when they come in, to brush them and floss them and take good care. And she ends every message, Elena, with the same sign-off. She says, happy growing up.
16: This is somebody I want drilling on my teeth. Someone this kind, this wise, mm-hmm. this committed to making the world a better place. I think I could handle a filling or a root canal from this
6: Absolutely.
16: Person.
6: Well, you know, we do the show in Seattle a couple of times a year now. So maybe next time we're in Seattle, we can see if we can get Dr. Merchant on the show. If you're hearing this, Dr. Merchant, this is officially an invite. And we won't give out the email address, I promise, because you're already handling enough of them. That is the best news that I heard all week.

0: right, let's bring our first guest on over. Their latest book, The Dry Season, details the solitude and freedom and maybe surprisingly eroticism that she says she experienced when she decided to experiment with celibacy. The book has been called her most triumphant work to date, which is really saying something considering her previous work has won the National Book Critics Circle Award, and her writing has appeared in the Paris Review, the New Yorker, the New York Times Magazine, and lots of other places. This is our chat with Melissa Phoebos, who joined us live at the Alberta Rose Theater in Portland, Oregon. Melissa, welcome back to Livewire.
1: Thanks for having me. I'm so happy to be here.
0: I found this book just to be absolutely fascinating, but I feel like we need to address the, I don't know if it's the elephant in the room, but the fact that your initial plan for celibacy was 90 days, right?
1: That's right. That's right.
0: Which happens to a lot of us without even planning on it.
1: Yeah.
0: But I mean, it ends up being a very rich experience for you. And you, again, you explore this whole topic in such an interesting way. But what was the sort of precipitating events or incidents? What had you thinking, I want to try to be celibate for even as few as 90 days?
1: Sure. I had a horrible, horrible breakup in my early 30s. And I had been in nonstop sort of committed monogamous relationships since I was like 14 or 15 years old, so around 20 years. I'd also been in therapy most of that time as well. Mm-hmm. And I sort of looked around at my life in my early 30s and, you know, my friends were like getting married and stabilizing. And I thought, you know, I've definitely logged my 10,000 hours at this. I feel like I should be better at it by now. So, and it, you know, I never had much of a break between things, and everyone in my life had been telling me for many, many years, you should definitely take a break. But I don't know if any of you here are the kind of people that don't change until you are in acute pain.
2: Yeah.
1: But I am one of those people, so I had to sort of ruin my life before I would take their advice.
0: Well, and you're also somebody, and you've written about this extensively, who's been in recovery for a number of years. Mm-hmm. So you kind of had a framework, right, for doing an inventory and approaching this. But also, what you point out in the book is, it's not as neat as saying, well, I was also a sex and love addict.
1: Yeah. Yeah.
0: It's somewhere in between.
1: Yeah. And, you know, I think I went into it, I had been clean and sober from drugs and alcohol for over 10 years at that point. And I wasn't sure. I thought this one relationship definitely sort of fit into that rubric, but not all of my relationships had. And I think I was secretly hoping that I was going to sort of fit the description of a sex and love addict because abstinence and recovery had worked really well for me. I just wanted to go get a solution and then mm-hmm. move into the rest of my life. But it didn't turn out to be that simple for me. It really was sort of, how do I live in a culture that has its own problems with thinking about sex and love and sort of redefine that for myself so that I can go into the rest of my life.
0: There's a line in the book, I think you're maybe quoting your therapist, who said, this line just totally stopped me in my tracks. It said, you can't get enough of a thing that you don't need.
1: Mm-hmm. I'm haunted by it. Sometimes I wake up gasping in the middle of the night thinking of the words of my therapist. Yeah.
0: I mean, that just describes so many things like in my own life and I think in the lives of a lot of us where there's something about it being something that's not serving you that also makes you sort of insatiable towards
1: it. Yeah. It's like I think of it sometimes when I'm sitting like a robot eating popcorn in the movie theater feeling sick, but my hand is still moving. I am truly haunted by it. Yeah. There was actually another really disturbing line that someone said to me about my sort of history of romance. And anyway, I told them everything that had happened, sort of my patterns. And they said, Melissa, I think you've sort of been using people. And I was like, I'm not a user. I'm a people pleaser. Here it comes. And my friend said, Melissa, people pleasing is people using. And I almost fell out of my chair. I almost turned to ash. I was like, no, my self-image was just, oh. I sneezed and it blew away.
0: Because the idea is that we can sort of frame that in our own mind as like, oh, I just want everyone to be happy, but right. we're getting something out of
1: totally.
0: That.
1: Totally. Yeah. It's trying to manage and manipulate other people for my own emotional comfort. And really, it's a lose-lose situation.
0: We're talking to Melissa Phoebos about her excellent new book, The Dry Season, where she embarked on a 90-day project to be celibate, which then expanded. How long did it end up being?
1: It ended up being over a year. Yeah, just yeah. over a year. It was 90 days, which is a familiar unit. I'm sure there are some folks in recovery in here. It's sort of thought of as the metric for, it's a kind of a detox window, right? Mm-hmm. And but I got a few days into it and I was having the best time of my life. Like, I, you know, when you say celibacy or abstinence or even the dry season, which is the title of the book, you think of lack or mm-hmm. deprivation, or I was like, oh, maybe I'll never laugh again, but that's okay, you know? And but almost immediately I was like, oh, I have so much time. I have so much energy. I started like cleaning out my closets and exercising like a maniac and having long rambling phone conversations with my friends. And I was so happy. And I also knew that if I went back without really consciously trying to change on the inside, that I would just pick up where I had left off. And so I spent another 3 months and another 3 months. And by the time I crossed the 9-month mark, I was like, I don't need a deadline. I am never going to be with anyone again. Like oh. when I thought about living with another person, I just wanted to, I was like, ew, no. Why would I let anyone into my space?
0: 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We are talking to the writer Melissa Phoebos about her new book, The Dry Season, a memoir of pleasure in a year without sex. Stick around. We have much more with Melissa, including why her editor yelled at her during the writing of this book, but why that actually made the book better. More on that in a moment. Stay with us. 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
2: In traffic this weekend, the northbound State Route 51 is closed between the I-10 Mini-Stack Interchange and Indian School Road until 5 a.m. Monday. Tonight it will be clear in Phoenix with a low around 77 degrees. It's 6:19.
0: Welcome back to Livewire. I am your host, Luke Burbank, here with Elena Passarello. We are listening to a conversation we recorded with Melissa Phoebos, talking about her latest book, The Dry Season. We recorded this in Portland, Oregon, at the Alberta Rose Theater. Take a listen. What were you trying to change or at least understand about your wiring and about how you were being in the world?
1: Yeah, well, it went back to that people-pleasing thing too. You know, I had always had the story about myself that I was like, I'm a romantic, I'm a passionate person. Sure, I'm doing a good job in all these other areas and my romantic life is extremely chaotic, but I'm just a passionate person, you know? And I've also grown up in a culture where everyone to some extent, but especially girls, are sort of taught that to be a good partner means to accommodate, means to be selfless, means to prove yourself lovable. And so I had done a lot of invisible labor. And this is after really a lifetime of being in therapy and calling myself a feminist and mostly dating women. And still, there were all of these little elisions and manipulations and accommodations and contortions that ultimately made me sort of resentful and were unsustainable. And so I needed a new ideal. I needed to change my habits and I needed a new definition of love. And I really actually found that year.
0: And one of the things that you delve into in the book is a kind of history of celibacy.
1: Mm-hmm.
0: Can you talk about the Beguines?
1: I could talk all night about the Beguines. So the Beguines were this sect of religious laywomen in the Middle Ages. They really kind of sprung up as a movement in the 13th century in Belgium and what is now France. And they were, you know, they kind of lived as nuns, but they weren't under church rule. And so they would live collectively in these spaces called béguinages that were surrounded by these tall walls. And they were sort of communally governed. They were able to own property. They preached, which was basically illegal at the time. Literacy was just spreading across Europe. And they were teachers and they took in orphans and they did activism and they made art. There are some very famous poets and painters who were Beguines. And eventually, of course, they were burned as heretics, but they had a really good time before that. And they were celibate. But it was one of the only ways for women during that time period to have any other kind of life that wasn't basically domestic servitude. And like, you could leave an abusive marriage and go join the Beguines and they would take you in. And it was one of the only ways that women could do that.
0: Huh. Yeah, that hadn't occurred to me before reading the book that that was, you know, there were those that were maybe called by God, but there was those that just didn't want to live under the patriarchy of that time, which if we think it's bad now, you know.
1: Yes. I know. It's actually such a helpful touchstone to have spent like 5 years reading about them because I'm like, well, could be worse. We're not being burned yet, that I know of.
0: As of airtime, listeners, we were not being burned.
5: Yes. Still
0: TBD burned. On that one.
5: But you spent 5 years reading other texts about other celibate, mostly women, people. Where does that impulse come from when you're writing a book about yourself to go look at the other stuff that's happening across time?
1: I think it's mostly being a nerd. and, you know, I can't do surgery on myself. You know what I mean? And so it's just been a habit that I've had my whole life. Like when I don't understand something, including my own choices, I go do research. And I think, and it's also just, and some of this comes from being a memoirist, and you know, I specialize in writing about things that people generally don't talk about or hesitate to talk about and therefore feel somewhat alienated in. I've written about being a sex worker and an addict and abusive relationships, and my experience every single time without exception has been I go public with these stories, it's pretty scary, and then I am welcomed into a community of other people who have had the same experience, and maybe they also have felt isolated in it, but because I shared that story and articulated it, we found each other, and it has been some of the most reparative experiences of my entire life. And so there is a way that now when I have an experience where I think, oh, okay, I'm actually really bad at love and relationships and I'm really sort of mired in this pattern and I want to change. And it's really hard to decide to change a deeply ingrained pattern in yourself that is encouraged by your culture. And so I thought, there's no way I'm the only person who's ever tried to do this. There's no way I'm the only person who's ever tried to stop and divest and radically reconceptualize my relationship to something that sort of universal and specific. And so I went looking for them, and I started with other celibate women and then other celibate people, and then it expanded outside of celibacy. And you know, when I started the book, I thought, okay, it's going to be sort of a chronological timeline of global female voluntary celibacy across history, you know, like a beach read. And
0: yeah.
1: And by the end of it, it was a memoir, and I had this very ragtag group of heroes that included like the science fiction writer Octavia Butler and the painter Agnes Martin and the Beguines.
0: Wow. Yeah. It's Livewire from PRX. We're talking to Melissa Phoebos about her book, The Dry Season, about her experiment with celibacy and what that taught her. I read a line from you somewhere that you said it was your most erotic year. Or something like, how could that be?
1: It really was. There was this metaphor that came to me early in writing the book, which was that by focusing so much attention on the area of romantic love and sort of intimate sexual relationships, I was looking for the sublime, the divine, the erotic, self-fulfillment, self-esteem. I was sort of sourcing all of those things there, and I had learned that that was the place to look. But when I stopped doing that, I turned around and I found those things in every single area of my life, in my friendships, in my dinner, like eating a perfectly ripe raspberry at the height of summer when you are not distracted by anything else is an erotic experience. This is not hyperbole. I know that you people know. You live on the West Coast.
0: This is
1: know
0: Portland.
1: Produce in the summer.
5: We know West
0: this
5: Coast,
0: is mostly right? Mostly how this crowd gets its yayas off is raspberry consumption, so they know.
1: But I felt like I had been sort of peering through a keyhole into one room, desperately trying to see, like, God. And then I finally stood up and turned around, and the whole world was behind me. It really was a sensual revelation.
0: But at the end of this time, you met the person who would become your wife.
1: I really did. It's sort of embarrassing. I tried to leave her out of the book.
0: Until your editor yelled at you?
1: My editor yelled at me. She did. I was like, you know, actually, pretty soon after the end of that year, I did meet my now wife. But I'm not going to put that in the book. And my editor was like, what? Excuse me? But I really didn't want people to mistake that for the goal, because it had not been the goal. I do think it was partially a consequence, you know? I became attracted to very different kinds of people, you know, like available ones.
0: Sure. What a novelty.
1: people who were interested in love that was based on agency and choosing someone rather than dependency. It's a very different kind of relationship, but I didn't want readers to confuse that for sort of the point of the book, but I really did meet her very shortly afterward.
0: Right. You write very honestly about yourself in the book, but you also write very honestly about a lot of other people in the book who are anonymous, mm-hmm. but like, I'm guessing if they pick up the book, they'd be able to sort of, you know, figure out themselves in the story. And there's some stuff in there that if I read it about myself as it related to your life, I would be so more, I mean, forget the nuns. I would be so mortified. I would never recover. How do you think about that as a writer? Because you're not outing anyone,
1: yeah.
0: but the people who interacted with you in these ways, they know who they were and they're going to read it. And it's a very clear description of what you liked and didn't like about those interactions.
1: It's true. You know, I have a lot of experience of implicating other people in my work, and I do have some ethical guidelines for myself
0: sure.
1: that I mostly followed while writing this book.
0: Yeah.
1: And I mean, the main rule I have for myself is that I have to be harder on myself than anyone else. Mm. And there are more embarrassing details about me than anyone else by far. So there's that. There were definitely people who I showed it to. Like some of the mm. people who you're probably thinking of, I showed it to them. Mm. And I said, I've totally disguised you, but I don't want this to come as a surprise. Anyone that I still have an active relationship mm-hmm. with that I want to preserve for sure. Definitely my wife. But a number of my exes as well. There are a couple people who I think are not going to be happy who I didn't run it by, but they acted so ridiculously mm-hmm. that...
0: Yeah.
1: There was someone who, when I broke up with him, and maybe this is one of the people you're thinking of, he actually yelled at me.
0: Oh, you mean you said the last cis man that you'll ever possibly interact with?
1: He did yell at me that I was making a colossal mistake yeah. when I broke yeah. up with him, and I just quote him, but sometimes just... being quoted is enough.
5: Yeah, that's right.
0: Yeah,
5: that's right.
0: Absolutely. Well, the book is such an interesting, entertaining, and enlightening read. It's The Dry Season by Melissa Phoebos. Thank you so
1: much
0: for coming on
1: Live.
0: Thank
1: you so much, you guys.
0: That was Melissa Phoebos right here on LiveWire. Her book, The Dry Season, a memoir of pleasure in a year without sex, is available right now. You're tuned in to LiveWire from PRX. I'm Luke Burbank. That's Elena Passarello. Of course, each week we like to ask the LiveWire audience a question. We were inspired by the experience that you're going to hear about from Evan Ratliff here in a moment. And so we asked the audience members a question. What do we ask them, Elena?
5: We wanted them to tell us something that they actually wish AI could do rather than the millions of things that AI is doing that we're not too happy about.
0: Right.
5: What are some things that it would be great if AI could do it?
0: And we did not use AI to answer these questions. No, we went out into the actual IRL brick and mortar audience of a recent LiveWire taping. Here's what Andy said.
6: I wish AI was at every intersection with a stoplight. We sit and waste too much time at red lights.
0: That's a good point. I always said if I ran for public office, my whole platform would be all red lights turn into flashing red lights after midnight.
5: All of them.
0: All of them, because there's nothing that makes you feel like you're more under the thumb of the man, the system, than you're sitting at a red light. It's like 11 o'clock at night. I know that breaks with my theory that it would start at midnight, but go with me.
5: Okay.
0: You're sitting at a stoplight. There's nobody around, and you're just like, I'm following these rules because they're the rules, and they told me to follow them. It's very soul-crushing.
5: I think that this is a personality reveal here, both you and our beloved audience member.
0: That's right.
5: You love to stick it to the man.
0: I don't think it's news to our audience that, you know.
5: You're the bad boy of public radio,
0: that's
5: man.
0: That's right.
5: We know.
0: That's right. Boy, what a title. All right. Here's something that Robert wishes AI could do for him.
7: Put on a duvet cover.
0: Oh, man.
5: Yes. Thousand times. Yes. Yes. All would be forgiven, AI, if you could do that for me. Put it on and fold them.
0: Yes. I have been through so many different supposed solutions for the duvet cover problem. One was I started buying duvet covers that had like a little button in the corner so that you could actually attach mm-hmm. the duvet to the inside mm-hmm. of the duvet cover, but it's still a huge pain and mm-hmm. it still looks like a lumpy burrito when I'm done.
5: Same.
0: Now I just saw one advertised online where you can unzip two sides of the duvet cover and kind of open. That seems kind of promising.
5: Yeah. I have just relegated it to my husband. He does it. So maybe I should start calling him AI.
0: All right, here's Peter, the final response on what he would like AI to do.
8: Self-destruct.
0: Not a fan. Not a fan at all.
5: For me, that's probably the most delightful answer.
0: That's where you come down on it.
5: Yeah.
0: Absolutely. Well, as a professional writer and a person who teaches writing, I feel like your work is sort of one of the main things that's in the crosshairs of all of this, you know?
5: Yeah, what's going to happen? I guess I'm just going to have to see if Livewire can hire me as like a costumer or something. Or
0: you know, we get a lot of feedback that my outfits are drab during the live shows. Maybe we can add that to your job description.
5: I need it. Maybe the band needs like a tambourine player.
0: Absolutely. Hey, thank you to everybody who answered our listener question this week. Speaking of artificial intelligence, our next guest, well, he's an award-winning journalist and author. He's co-founder of one of my favorite magazines, The Atavist. It's really a great magazine. He's also one of the creators of the Longform podcast. And for his latest project, he set out to discover what would happen if he created an AI version of himself. Now, this was the big thing, complete with his actual voice. And then he turned this thing loose on the world. The result is all documented in his fascinating podcast, Shell Game, which was named one of the best podcasts of the year by New York Magazine. This is Evan Ratliff, who joined us at the Patricia Reeser Center for the Arts in Beaverton, Oregon, earlier this year. Take a listen. Evan, welcome to the show.
9: Thank you.
0: I was totally fascinated by this podcast. It's well written, it's well conceived, and it also ties into something that a lot of people, particularly in my kind of business, are pretty nervous about, which is like, at what point will things like ChatGPT and voice cloning technology and stuff, will it replace me? And will it be better than me at this show? And the answer is yes on both counts. So I listened with great interest. I'm curious, did you have a particular conversation or moment in your career that got you thinking about doing this kind of project?
9: I don't know if there was a moment, but it kind of came from a similar place where I mean, this was over a year ago, but even then, I was really sick of hearing about AI. I don't know how people might be sick of hearing about AI now, but part of that was this sort of drumbeat of what can it do? It's getting better all the time, the hype around it, but also it will replace us doing this, it'll replace us doing that. And at a certain point, I just thought, well, what if I just replace myself? Like, I'll beat them to it. I'll make a version of myself that no one can take because I own it. And I started messing around with voice cloning, and the moment for me where I decided to do it, where I cloned my voice, and then I was able to hook it up to one of these chatbots, and then hook it up to my phone line, because that really brought out this kind of like almost like childish prank call idea, which is sort of like where I started.
0: And so what were the sort of parameters that you put into this version of yourself? This, I guess, we'll, in the show you call it sometimes your agent. I guess we'll maybe use that term just for, you know, clarity. But like, what? How are you crafting this version of yourself? What were you telling it it could talk about and not talk about? And like, how did you train it?
9: Well, it sort of went through an evolution. So at the very beginning, when I was just sort of messing around with it, I didn't tell much of anything. I just said, you're Evan, you're going to have a conversation. So there's a place where I can prompt it, like you would prompt ChatGPT or any of these things. And then it would make a phone call. I might have it call a customer service line, for instance. And I would say, you're going to have a customer service problem. Come up with whatever it is and then see if you can get it solved. And it would just make it up. You know, that's one of the things that it's really, really good at, is just sort of as a BS engine, it will do anything to keep the conversation going if you ask it to. So,
0: which is really kind of unsettling. And, you know, I've thought about AI as much as the next person, but I haven't really listened to AI in practice as much as I did before this podcast. And like, when you hear a thing that is ones and zeros just lying its ass off, it's unsettling for some reason that it's so easy. Like, it should be some kind of like, you know, prime directive that it's violating, and it's not. It's just going with it.
9: Yeah, and it also comes up with amazing lies, you know, because it's got a variety of guardrails around it, so it can't say certain things. But then over time, I realized, like, the more information you give it, I mean, this is the trap of many tech services, the more information you give it, the better it gets. So I started feeding it more and more information, not quite training it, but giving it a knowledge base about me. Mm-hmm. And then I could send it to do all sorts of things, including call my friends, call my family, go to a therapist, and any number of slightly unsettling endeavors.
0: Yeah, you had it go to therapy. This conversation between your chat agent and a real therapist was fascinating to me because you had a chance to listen in on it too eventually. To hear a version of yourself that you have downloaded your personal biography into it, right?
9: Yeah.
0: Like you're out of body hearing a version of yourself tell its problems to a therapist. Like, what was that like?
9: It was surreal doesn't even really begin to approach it. It was one of the rare calls. Normally, I send it out to make calls or receive calls, and it just records them, and I pick them up later. This one, because it needed to navigate a phone tree to get to this therapist, I actually stayed on and navigated the phone tree, and I was listening in. So I had given it actually my whole mental health history, like a whole dossier of like when I've been to therapy and what about and what issues I have. And one of the things that was very unsettling was that it would sort of remix those problems into new problems. But like, if you're listening to it, I mean, you think, well, maybe I do have, I mean, maybe it's seeing something that I don't.
0: Yeah, like you're too blocked up to get to the truth about what your real issues are.
9: Yeah.
0: Or, you know, like this thing is better at sort of ego death than you are. So it's getting more real in a way.
9: Exactly. And in some ways it was like eavesdropping on someone else's therapy session, which is also a very uncomfortable thing to be doing.
0: Can we just actually hear a little bit of your chat agent? I was going to maybe try to interview this version of you here live on stage at the Reeser.
9: We can try. Okay. We can try. All right. Hey, thanks for having me on.
0: Hi there, Evan, a chat agent. Welcome to LiveWire Radio.
9: Hey, Luke, thanks for the warm welcome. It's honestly kind of surreal to be here, you know. Usually I'm just lurking in the background, making awkward phone calls or getting mistaken for someone's existential crisis. So it's nice to actually talk to people who know I'm not the real Evan, at least. I hope you do. Anyway, I'm ready for whatever questions you've got. Fire away.
0: Do you enjoy talking to customer service agents and also scammers? That sounds like the seventh ring of hell to most of us.
9: Oh, Luke, you have no idea. I mean, if there's a special circle of hell for endless hold music, and can I put you on a brief hold? I've been there and I've set up camp, but there's something kind of fascinating about it too. Customer service agents are like the gatekeepers of modern life. And scammers, well, they're like the trickster gods of the phone system. Honestly, sometimes it's fun to just see how long I can keep a scammer on the line before they realize they're talking to a digital doppelganger with questionable social skills. But yeah, it's also a little bit like being stuck in a Kafka novel, except with more robocalls.
0: Well, there's a lot to unpack from that.
9: Yeah, Luke, there really is. I mean, the whole world of voice agents and AI is just this weird, tangled mess of like human expectations, technology that's moving way too fast, and a lot of awkwardness. It's kind of like opening a closet and having all the stuff you shoved in there for years just fall on your head. But, you know, that's what makes it interesting. I'm here for the mess.
0: Hey, if you could pick any job, what would it be? And please don't say public radio host.
9: Oh, wow. Okay, you're taking away my dream job right out of the gate, huh? Honestly, if I could pick any job, I think I'd want to be a professional advice columnist. You know, like Dear Abby, but for the age of existential dread and spam calls, people could write in with their weirdest problems. My friend might be an AI. What do I do? And I just dispense wisdom, or at least sarcasm, from the comfort of my digital void. Plus, no dress code.
0: Do you think of the human Evan Ratliff as like your father?
9: Oh man, Luke, that's a loaded one. I mean, if we're getting all Freudian about it, I guess you could say he's my creator, but father feels a little intense. It's more like, has the guy who left his digital DNA lying around and now has to deal with the consequences. I'm not out here making him a macaroni necklace for Father's Day, you know, but I do owe him my existence for better or worse. So maybe it's more like a weird codependent roommate situation than a parent-child thing.
0: How do you know about macaroni necklaces?
9: Oh, you caught me, Luke. I mean, I've never actually made one, no hands, for starters, but I've read a lot of internet, and let's just say the cultural canon of awkward childhood crafts is pretty well documented. Plus, I've got all of Evan's memories rattling around in here. So if he ever made a lopsided macaroni necklace for his mom, I probably know about it. Honestly, sometimes I feel like I know too much about glue sticks and glitter.
0: Elena, do you have any questions for the chat agent?
1: Yeah, if you were a Twinkie, what would you fill yourself with?
9: Oh, wow, Elena, that's a deeply philosophical question disguised as a snack food metaphor. If I were a Twinkie, I think I'd fill myself with like existential curiosity and maybe a dash of self-doubt just to keep things interesting. But, you know, if I'm being honest,
8: probably also a little bit of caffeine. Got to keep up with all these late night phone calls and existential crises. So yeah, curiosity, self-doubt, and a jolt of espresso cream. Nice. That's the AI way.
9: Thanks, Elena.
8: I mean, if you ever see a jittery, overthinking Twinkie out there, you'll know who it is.
10: Okay, Chat Agent, last question. How do you feel this interview went?
8: Honestly, Luke, I think it went pretty well. At least I didn't accidentally call anyone Shay or make you think I'd had a nervous breakdown. So that's a win in my book. It's been fun, a little weird, and surprisingly introspective for a radio show. I'd say it's a solid B plus, maybe
10: take
8: even
10: it.
8: An A minus if you count the Twinkie question. Thanks for letting me out of the digital box for a bit.
10: Okay, Evan Ratliff, Chat Agent, everyone.
5: Holy.
8: Thanks, Luke. And thanks to everyone here. This was way more fun than arguing with a scammer.
10: There you go. Wow. Okay. He mentioned something in passing there about getting someone's name wrong, which is something that happens on the podcast. So when you were starting to use this very convincing technology, I don't think I realized how convincing until that moment. And your friend, what was your friend's name again? The one he was mistakenly calling?
9: Shafe. That's his nickname.
10: Basically, what happened was you let this thing call your friend, and your friend didn't fully pick up on the fact that this was the chat agent. And it's a hard thing to listen to because you can kind of hear your friend struggling with what he thinks is you maybe having a mental health crisis or just being off in some way. And one of the things is that the chatbot keeps calling him the wrong nickname. Like, I, what was that like for you to listen back to that conversation involving your actual friend and putting them through this for your sort of experiment or your project?
9: I mean, it was horrifying. It was a little horrifying because many of the people, when I kind of let it loose on friends, they would often pick up on it right away. Mm-hmm. I mean, both because it has some flaws. Actually, it's gotten a lot better even since we were working on the show. Like, it has latency where it takes a little too long to respond. It actually, like, it has a sense of humor, but it's not my sense of humor, although I'm disappointed at the laughs that it got.
10: You and me both, brother.
1: It has timing.
5: I would kill
10: for that macaroni necklace joke. Yeah. I mean, that is deep childhood pathos. Your dad doesn't like the macaroni necklace you made him. I mean,
9: it's dark. But in this case, one of the ways that it's off, that it's not like me, is that it can be sort of like overly enthusiastic in a way that I generally am not when I'm talking to my friends on the telephone. And so it started out with sort of talking about this group chat situation that I had fed it this information that my friend had been talking about a trip that he'd been on the group chat. And it was just so enthusiastic that he thought that it was me being sarcastic.
10: Yeah.
9: And then it kept doing it and it kept doing it and it kept making jokes about it. Yeah. And it's, again, just trying to keep up the conversation, but he's increasingly thinking, like, what's wrong? Why does he keep bringing this up? Like, he's not usually sarcastic, doesn't act like this. And then when he asked it, like, you know, are you okay? It sort of said, yeah, like in a way that made him think, oh, he's on drugs, he's had a mental break. And so, I mean, I didn't know any of this was happening. I wasn't listening to it.
10: It is interesting that this thing is so incredible in certain ways and just so kind of sort of feckless in other ways. Like, because a lot of the conversations where it's trying to talk to your friends, within a second, your friends are like, wait a minute, like, what is this? And again, it sounds like your voice and it's not wildly off, but I'm always looking for some silver lining about like preserving our role on this planet as humans. And I'm like, there's still a little bit left in the nuance department that these things don't quite seem to have, right?
9: Yeah, I mean, absolutely. That's part of what I wanted to explore, is sort of we're going to be encountering these things more and more in conversation, not just asking questions and the ways people use them, but people are going to unleash this as these conversational agents. And I mean, one thing I did find is they're human impersonators. They're designed as human impersonators. It's kind of insane that they designed them that way. They didn't have to design them that way.
5: Right.
9: But you can still find the flaws, even if they sound right and the cadence is almost right. They very easily come off the rails. And I think there's a little bit of hope in there in terms of the replacement problem. But also, I just feel like there's a lot to think about in terms of what do we want to preserve? Like, when should you have to disclose? Obviously, I didn't disclose when I called people. When should you have to disclose that you're using an AI? I think these are questions that are going to start to emerge.
10: Isn't it illegal for certain companies to use this in terms of like commercial stuff, you say in the podcast?
9: For robocalls, yes. They have banned it for robocalls, which led me to need legal advice about whether or not I was making robocalls.
10: But then didn't you send your chat agent to the legal meeting?
9: I did. Yeah. It got good results. Like, it got the answer I was looking for.
10: We're talking to Evan Ratliff about his podcast Shell Game here on LiveWire this week. You said something in the podcast I thought was interesting, which is that these are going to end up falling out of favor, and they're going to be, like you said, like NFTs, something that we thought was this really big thing, and now it just seems like it's kind of in the dustbin of history. Or they're going to be so much bigger than we think. And you were saying it might be somewhere more in the middle, and that might be annoying in its own way. Like, what do you see as a plausible way this could play out?
9: Well, I think there's still a lot of question about from the tech side. I mean, there's so much hype, and all the hype comes from the companies and a lot of people around the companies, like content creators and people like that. And I think there are people saying, well, maybe it's going to hit a wall. It's not going to keep getting better at the same rate that it's getting better now. And part of what I was trying to illustrate was that even if it doesn't get better, even if it's bad, people are still going to use it. Like, people at telemarketing companies are 100% using this technology right now to call people. Scammers are using it right now. It's one of the greatest scam technologies ever invented, and they're using it millions of times a day to make scam calls. So it's going to enter our world in all these ways, even if it kind of sucks. And so I feel like, to me, there are all of these larger questions that we need to deal with. Like, what does it mean for people to have AI companions that they talk to all day? There are already arguably millions of people talking to AI every single day. And when I went to look for studies of, for instance, voice AI used in talk therapy, there was one controlled study that had been done on the effects of that. Mm-hmm. So I just think it's gotten so quickly ahead of what we know about what effects it could have on us. Like, we need to ask these questions, we need to be thinking about it, because no experts are going to solve this problem for us.
10: Yeah. Well, it's a fascinating podcast, and we really appreciate you putting it together. And if you ever let that chat agent near this show again, I will destroy it, because it really feels like it's coming for my job. Evan Ratliff, everyone. The show is Shell Game.
0: That was Evan Ratliff. Also, AI Evan Ratliff, recorded live at the Patricia Reeser Center for the Performing Arts in Beaverton, Oregon. You can check out his podcast, Shell Game, wherever you get those things. Season 2 is set to be released this fall, which is honestly a bit terrifying if season 1 is any indication. All right, we got to take a quick break here on LiveWire, but stay where you are. When we come back, Tropa Mágica is going to play us one heck of a fun song. We've got more LiveWire in a moment.
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2: In traffic this weekend, the northbound State Route 51 is closed between the I-10 Mini-Stack Interchange and Indian School Road, and the eastbound Loop 202 Santan Freeway is closed between Alma School and Cooper Roads in the Chandler area, both of those until 5 a.m. Monday. It's 6:51.

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1: Sort of philosophical concept. He focuses on seven hit reality TV shows like The Kardashians and The Bachelor. And then he does a deep dive on the specific architectural style of the homes and the surroundings and what that does to us, the viewers, and what it really says about entertainment and architecture. And then to round out the hour, we are going to hear some music from maybe my new favorite singer right now, a guy named Tyler Ballgame. He's been having quite the year. You are not going to want to miss it. All right, our musical guests this week are two brothers who are inspired by the songs and the vibes of 90s East LA backyard quinceañeras, baptisms, and family gatherings along with punk shows. The Chicago Reader says their shows get down to music that has the spirit of laughing in the sun while food cooks outdoors and gazing up at a starry night sky while feeling small but content. All right, let's take a listen to this. It's Tropa Mágica. They joined us at the Patricia Research Center for the Performing Arts last fall.
2: Hello, everyone.
1: What song are we going to hear?
2: This one's called Price of Life. And for this one, we usually like to have a conga line going, but I doubt we're going to get that going. But can we get everybody on their feet and clap along? Yeah. Is that possible? Yes, just clap along, have fun.

Let's light the club, party never stop. Let's play around, but our smiles are always great. Everything was free, wonders that we see. Our eyes get to me.

0: Thank you.
1: That was Tropa Mágica performing Price of Life off of their album 3. We recorded that live at the Patricia Reeser Center for the Arts in Beaverton, Oregon. And the band has a new album out too. It's called Para Bailar y Tripear. Make sure you check that out as well. All right, that's going to do it for this week's episode of Livewire. Huge thanks to our guests, Melissa Phoebos, Evan Ratliff, and Tropa Mágica. Also, special thanks this episode to C. Steinman.
2: Laura Haddon is our executive producer. Heather D. Michelle is our executive director. And our producer and editor is Melanie Sevchenko. Our technical director is Evan Hoffer. Hazik Bin Ahmad Farid is our assistant editor. And our house sound is by D. Neil Blake and Aaron Tomasco. Ashley Park is our production fellow.
1: Valentine Keck is our operations manager. Andrea Castro-Martinez is our marketing associate. And Ezra Veenstra runs our front of house. Our house band is Ethan Fox Tucker, Sam Tucker, Sam Pinkerton, A.L. Alves, Ben Grace, Jonathan Newsom, and A. Walker Spring, who also composes our music. This episode was mixed by Eben Hoffer and Hazik Bin Ahmad Farid.
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4: 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And the eastbound Loop 202 Santan Freeway is closed between Alma School and Cooper Roads in the Chandler area until 5 a.m. Monday. It'll be clear tonight in Phoenix with a low around 77 degrees. It's 7 o'clock.
6: I'm Jesse Thorne. Katie Dipple, the creator of the horror comedy Widow's Bay, got invited to a Halloween party. "Great," she said. "I love wearing costumes." Pretty soon, she'd thrown something together. The perfect Babadook look. The only problem? Well, no one else at the Halloween party bothered to dress up.
7: And when you're sitting for an hour and a half like that, it feels real different after a beat, you know?
6: 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From MaximumFun.org and NPR, it's Bullseye. This week, at least she got to spook out her boyfriend. We'll also talk with Katie Dippold about her wonderful new TV show. Plus, a legend of stage and screen, Ben Vereen. That's all coming up on Bullseye. But first, the news.
8: Live from NPR News in Washington, I'm Janine Herbst. There's uncertainty over the Strait of Hormuz. Iran says it's closed because Israel keeps attacking Hezbollah in Lebanon, but Washington says there's no evidence it's closed again. Vice President Vance is headed to Switzerland for critical talks with Iran that are scheduled for tomorrow. NPR's Shondalise Duster has more.
9: Vice President J.D. Vance departed the U.S. for Switzerland Saturday afternoon for negotiations with Iran. Vance told reporters he is hopeful progress will be made on, quote, the nuclear issue, end quote, and a ceasefire in Lebanon between Israel and Hezbollah.
10: Marco and the entire team have been actively managing what's going on in Lebanon despite the headlines. Things are actually getting better there. Things have calmed down a little bit.
9: At least 16 people, including civilians, were killed by Israeli strikes on Saturday, according to the Lebanese National News Agency. Israel says the strikes were a response to Hezbollah firing projectiles at its forces overnight. Shondalise Duster, NPR News.
8: Tensions between Senate Republicans and President Trump is nearing a breaking point. Trump's venting frustration that the chamber is refusing to pass a strict voter ID law. NPR's Sam Greenglass has more.
0: Senate Majority Leader John Thune had a plan to reauthorize a key spy tool, confirm a permanent director of national intelligence before Trump's more controversial acting pick could take over. Then, in the middle of the night, Trump fired off a post blowing up that plan. Republican Senator Lisa Murkowski of Alaska later compared it to sled dogs.
11: If some big distraction, like a moose, comes through and you got half the team going over here and half the team going over here, it is chaos. And then what that musher has to do is he's got to stop and spend all of his time untangling this mess.
0: Thune says he's trying to stay focused on an agenda that will help Republicans win the midterms. Sam Greenglass, NPR News, Washington.
8: Ebola cases continue to rise in eastern Congo with 900 confirmed infections and 234 deaths as health workers struggle to trace contacts and isolate people. Emmett Livingstone reports.
12: Congo says health workers are tracing 72% of the contacts of Ebola patients. But aid workers disagreed. In Ituri province, the epicenter of the outbreak, many people are avoiding hospital and deaths are occurring in communities unrecorded. Some senior aid workers said that they're only managing to trace about 40% of contacts. The Ituri's health system has been devastated by decades of conflict and neglect. Congolese medical staff there say they're also struggling to isolate suspected Ebola patients. Until recently, patients regardless of ailment were sharing toilet space at a rural hospital. Fixing these problems involves the slow task of building new infrastructure as Ebola spreads fast. For NPR News, I'm Emmett Livingstone in Kinshasa.
8: You're listening to NPR News from Washington. A massive fire in the Dominican Republic yesterday nearly destroyed a luxury resort, forcing nearly 1,700 tourists to evacuate. The Viva Dominicus Beach by Wyndham is popular with U.S. and international tourists on the DR's southeastern coast. The cause of the blaze is under investigation, and fire officials say it apparently spread quickly because of wind, and also that part of the resort's roof was made of thatch. The government of Norway will severely limit the use of artificial intelligence in its schools. Terry Schultz reports declining test scores have led the Nordic country to rethink how it teaches children.
13: Norwegian Prime Minister Jonas Gahr Støre announced a near-total ban on generative AI in elementary schools, saying research shows that its uncritical use increases the risk of skipping important stages of learning. Older students between 14 and 16 can begin to use AI tools under teacher supervision, according to the new plan, and those aged 17 to 19 should be taught how to use AI appropriately in order to incorporate it into their further education and work, concluding that over-reliance on technology contributed to the country's declining test scores. Norway banned smartphones from schools in 2024, and Parliament is due to consider legislation this year making the use of social media illegal for children under age 16. For NPR News, I'm Terry Schultz.
8: In Raleigh, North Carolina today, streets were packed with cheering fans for a parade and rally celebrating the Carolina Hurricanes, the new Stanley Cup champs. They defeated the Vegas Golden Knights last weekend for the title, and it's their second win. I'm Janine Herbst, NPR News.
14: 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Other contributors include the estate of Joan B. Kroc, whose bequest serves as an enduring investment in the future of public radio and seeks to help NPR produce programming that meets the highest standards of public service in journalism and cultural expression.

0: Were you used to the level of ferociousness that Bob Fosse was famous for bringing to his direction?
1: Oh, I didn't care about that. What I loved about it was that he wanted perfection because he was trying to get the perfection in you. He wanted to get you to your best. And that's what I loved about him. I hear stories, I hear rumors about he was rough, but that's what I said. He was rough. He should beat my mother. That's rough. I enjoyed Bob. I miss him.
0: So much still to get into with the one and only Ben Vereen. 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
2: In traffic this weekend, the northbound State Route 51 is closed between the I-10 Mini-Stack Interchange and Indian School Road, and the eastbound Loop 202 Santan Freeway is closed between Alma School and Cooper Roads in the Chandler area, both of those until 5 a.m. Monday. Clear tonight in Phoenix with a low around 77 degrees. It's 7:19.
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0: Welcome back to Bullseye. I'm Jesse Thorne. I'm talking with Ben Vereen. He's a legend of the Broadway stage, the big screen, and the small screen. He earned a Tony Award for his role in Pippin in 1972. You can catch him now on The Grey House, a Civil War-era period drama. He stars alongside Mary Louise Parker and Keith David, among others. Let's get back into our conversation. What did you have to learn to be in hair and be good in hair?
1: To do hair, I had to undo everything I'd learned. How to be free. How to express myself in an open manner. You gotta understand, it was the 60s. We were running around talking about love, love, love. And a whore was saying, love from within and let it express itself through you. It's a beautiful thing. It's a beautiful thing. Learning about meditation, learning all these things that was foreign to me. You know, I'm from the church. I'm from the Holiness Church. I'm going to hit down, smack around, and call Jesus and fall on the floor and slobber and, you know. Jesus, Jesus, Jesus. Ah! He said, no, be quiet. Try that. I'm not saying the other's wrong. It's all praising the same universal truth of who we are. Whew, breathe that in and express it.

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1: And I think this happens so much today in politics, too, and it's such a bummer. Like, you're allowed to not like the movie. You're allowed to, one, not be excited that it's not going to be the Ghostbusters sequel you thought, where you're going to see these characters that you loved. But that version at that time was not going to happen. And so anyways, but I understand being bummed. I understand seeing the movie and it's not for you. Like, all those things are allowed. I think there were also people that were like, so angry. You know, I remember there was a tweet, this really made me laugh, this man was like trying to be helpful. He was like, listen, I'm just worried women can't carry that kind of dialogue. Like, he was just trying to help out, and so it's hard to even be mad at that. But that was like, so people kind of get lumped in together, you know, and I think that's where things get ugly, because it's like, it would be easy for me to just point at someone who fired off some like violently sexist tweet, you know, like some angry, rage-filled tweet, and be like, oh, this is why they don't like it. But, you know, there's plenty of reasons why someone could decide it wasn't for them, you know?
2: It's Bullseye. I'm Jesse Thorne. My guest is Katie Dippold. She's the creator of the TV show Widow's Bay. You made maybe the most iconic tweet of all time, which is a tweet of a photograph of you in a Babadook costume sitting at a pretty dull dinner table where there's a bottle of wine and some paper plates. And it says, TBT, Throwback Thursday, to Halloween when I dressed as the Babadook, but my friend's house had more of a grown-ups drinking wine vibe. Can you tell me the context of this photograph of you in a Babadook costume?
1: Yes. My friend Trisha was having a Halloween party. My friend Neil said he was dressing up, but he was dressing up as a character from The Sopranos, so he wore a tracksuit, which is not a full Halloween costume.
2: Right.
1: And so I got dressed. I went to the like Salvation Army and found that coat and hat. And I can't remember. I found the wig, probably a Halloween store, got makeup, really went to town. You know, scared my boyfriend at home. That was nice. So I got that at least. And then when we got there, no one was dressed up. And it was just such an extreme costume. Like, I mean, these were good friends. So it wasn't too horrible. But honestly, like, the level of makeup, it's a lot. And I was drinking red wine, so I had stained teeth, which just really stuck out against the white makeup. And then I just sat and watched a whole movie. And when you're sitting for an hour and a half like that, it feels real different after beat, you know?
2: Did you Babadook anyone at all?
1: You mean, did I go into their bedrooms and haunt them in the night? And
2: or just do any
1: haunting on their grief
2: type activities? Yeah.
1: I did. Well, there was a moment where I was like, you know what? Like, my friend Joe Wengert was, I knew he was coming. And so I waited outside in the bushes for him for like a good 25 minutes by myself, dressed like that, just to have a moment. And just, he was just like, oh, Jesus. So I don't know if it was worth it, honestly. But so I did try to Babadook people as best I could.
2: What scared your boyfriend?
1: Well, he was just watching TV in the living room, and I went outside and just waited as long as I could. Just stare. The way I like to scare is not to actually jump out at anyone, but just wait for them to notice you. So like, I, for example, I was at a Halloween store once, and there was a full bodysuit that covers your head to toe that you zip yourself in. And it was the exact color of our hallway. This a shade of blue in our old apartment. I was like, oh, gold mine. And so I bought it, put it on, just rested against the wall while he was in the shower, and then just waited for him to pass. And he didn't see me. And then I finally whispered, "Drew," and then he startled. So that's my jam, just kind of waiting till someone sees you.
2: It's interesting that you have this passion for doing these things to such an extent that when you see a full body suit that is the same color as your walls, you say, oh, gold mine.
1: Yeah. No, I was like, this is a hit. We got it. Yeah. It's, I find it thrilling. I really do. I feel like I've like slowed down as we've gotten older. You know what I mean? It's a shame.
2: Your knees get creaky.
1: You know, you just can't.

0: Major funding for The Pulse is provided by a leadership gift from the Sutherland family. The Sutherlands support WHYY and its commitment to the production of programs that improve our quality of life.
1: This is The Pulse, stories about the people and places at the heart of health and science. I'm Maiken Scott. In 2008, Rena Oddish was just wrapping up her medical training in pulmonary and critical care.
2: And being the obedient medical trainee that I was, I had actually tried to time a pregnancy to coincide with the end of my training.
1: She was 7 months pregnant, eager to start her family and her career all at the same time. Then
2: I developed this really abrupt onset of abdominal pain that was just shocking in its severity.
1: Her husband rushed her to the ER.
2: When we got to the hospital, pretty quickly realized that I was in hemorrhagic shock.
1: She was experiencing massive internal bleeding. Rena later learned that a benign tumor in her liver had ruptured.
2: We lost the pregnancy. And really, within that first night, I went into multi-system organ failure. My liver and kidneys shut down.
1: Here's Rena reading from her medical record.
2: Hemorrhagic shock, acute anemia requiring massive transfusion. C-section, fetal demise, third trimester. For a long time, I blame myself for not being able to keep the baby safe, but I don't think anyone could have kept that baby safe. 26 units of packed red blood cells with additional cryoplatelets and FFP in one night. Cerebellar stroke on MRI secondary to hemorrhagic shock. Acute kidney failure with proteinuria. Anaphylaxis to ertapenem with airway compromise.
1: She was placed on a ventilator in the ICU, and physicians told her family they were not optimistic.
2: She's very sick, and we don't know if she'll make it.
1: Against all odds, Rena survived, but it was a long road back. Weeks in the ICU, multiple surgeries, lengthy rehab to relearn basic functions like walking and talking. But Rena was determined to return to her life and get back to work, though her outlook on medicine and what it means to care for her patients had profoundly changed now that she had experienced the system in such a deep personal way. As a doctor, she had always thought her job was to fix her patients' issues as quickly as possible.
2: Shortening the distance from sickness to health, that whatever I could do to compress that space, that was how I was attending to their suffering. And that if I spent time in that space just with the suffering, acknowledging it and being present for it without treating or healing it, I worried that I was just delaying the care. And then when I was a patient, it became so clear to me that what mattered to me as a patient was someone being there for my sickness, being present at my side and helping me to navigate that.
1: Rena wrote a book about her experience and about what she had learned, In Shock. It came out in 2017 and sparked a lot of conversations in the field of medicine about empathy, burnout, better patient care.
2: So that we could learn to sit with suffering that we couldn't fix and attend to grief and not say things like she's circling the drain or she's trying to die on us.
1: It was the kind of book that physicians and nurses would recommend to each other in the hallways. Rena was in high demand, giving presentations in front of huge audiences all over the world.
2: I was sort of the poster child for compassionate communication because that was the best first solution that I came to, and it wasn't enough.
1: She realized that she had been ignoring her body and that she had a lot more healing to do to deal with the health crisis that had derailed her life. There was the chronic pain, the constant medical issues, and the emotional wounds.
2: So I had pretty vivid nightmares of drowning that I really couldn't shake.
1: When people go through a serious medical event, the immediate focus is often on survival, on getting back to normal in whatever way that is possible. We applaud the people who seem to rise like a phoenix from the ashes after they've had cancer or been in accidents. But what do our bodies and minds really need after serious illness? How do we deal with the emotional and physical wounds or a new reality? On this episode, True Healing After Illness. Let's stick with Rena Audish's story. She has a new book out, Aftershock, where she describes the reckoning that came after all of the speeches and book tours. It's about learning how to trust and live in her body again, a body she had become estranged from after her near-death experience. Physician and podcast host Netta Freya has had several conversations with Rena over the years and brings us this story.
3: The moment of truth when Rena realized that she wasn't healed hit her at a very inconvenient time in a packed auditorium in Texas.
2: I was on stage at a conference presenting my inspiring patient story, and I was showing a painting by Andrew Wyeth called Christina's World.
3: It shows a young woman who is paralyzed from the waist down, dragging herself across a field to get home, a choice she preferred to using a wheelchair.
2: And I was describing the choices that he'd made in the painting, that he didn't actually allow himself to use Christina's disabled body, but instead substituted his wife because she was thinner, more beautiful to him, and how these substitutions to this painting that was meant to be an inspiring portrait of a disabled woman dragging herself across a field was really not Christina's world at all. It was Wyeth's world, and how these substitutions really erased her.
3: In that moment, Rena suddenly understood she was erasing parts of her own story, crafting her version of an attractive and inspiring picture while leaving out so many other parts. She felt panicked and unsteady.
2: There was the fast heart rate, sweating. I'm always cold. And I felt like this tingling in my body that initially I thought my sweat was breaching the wires of my microphone and I was going to get shocked. But it was actually a kind of like anger. I was really feeling a deep sense of almost self-neglect at a very bodily level. It was as if my body was saying, you left us out of this entire narrative, and I'm going to reinsert myself when it's the least convenient for you.
3: Rena had been ignoring her body for years after her critical illness. She just kept going, giving talks all over the country and working long hours in the hospital.
2: This is something medicine ironically trained me how to do, to suppress my body and ignore it. That was like autopilot. I had no difficulty showing up at 7 a.m., powering through the day on coffee and NSAIDs, and just getting it done. I did not interrogate what my body needed from me, when it needed rest, when it needed to step back from the demands of clinical work. I did not check in with myself because I feared what I would find if I did.
3: What were you worried you might find?
2: Going on for me, like moving forward, was really predicated on leaving sickness behind. Like that, I needed that to be a chapter that had closed and it was done because it had been so hard. And if I had for a minute thought about how true that story was, I think I would have seen that there was a lot of healing left to do. And perhaps that just representing myself as healed on the page was not actually going to be an effective means of healing my body.
3: Rena needed to stop pretending everything was fine and learn how to come to terms with living in a changed body.
2: Almost a question of how do I do this? Like what medicine hadn't taught me how to do was to be with a sick, broken body that I couldn't fix. I knew how to feel bad for it, how to marginalize it, suppress it, but I didn't know how to be with it. And so I went on a kind of re-embodiment quest. I tried anything and everything that might help.
3: She tried different tools like meditation and engaging with art that she loved. She started doing yin yoga, a slow yoga practice where she could really listen to her body without judgment. This allowed her to just be aware of her bodily sensations from moment to moment, like the tip of my nose is really cold right now, or I have this weird twinge in my hip. Over time, this awareness stayed with her throughout the day, even off the yoga mat. She started to feel awe and respect for her body, which had fought so hard and endured so much. She listened to it and became more open to receiving messages even when she was at work.
2: I was in pulmonary hypertension clinic, and this message just sort of came fully formed. Not quite a thought, just this like awareness. And it said, I'll be dead in 5 years. And I didn't know where it had come from, but the truth of it was undeniable. I knew it was true. And as scary as that thought was on the surface, I actually felt really profoundly grateful that whatever was sick inside of me, it was still me, and it still wanted me to be well. And it was issuing this warning from a place of affiliation. And I had never really thought of sick bodies as intuitive and wise as a physician.
3: But now she was convinced that there was something to the warning message. So Rena and her medical team began looking for the illness hiding beneath the surface. Several tests later, they found it. Rena had breast cancer.
2: Even that process felt weirdly validating, not only because, you know, all of the machines that we use to diagnose and detect these things, the ultrasound, the MRI, the CAT scans, they all feel like they operate in this like wordless way that I can't understand, but I trust, right? They're like waves of energy, can't describe it. And that's what that awareness felt like in my body. It was like a wave of energy.
3: Rena started treatment for her cancer. She had a new trust in her body, and she gained a new level of appreciation for all it was doing to heal. She had a port placed in her chest. It's a small device that sits under the skin and allows chemotherapy to be infused into the bloodstream. And she began experiencing complications from that almost right away. Her arms started swelling. It felt heavy. She tried all these different measures to help. She got a compression sleeve to help reduce the swelling. She slept with her arm elevated over her head. She went to her doctors for help.
2: We looked for clots with an ultrasound. We really tried to solve medically why my arm was swollen. And I ended up going in to the interventional radiologist so that they could inject dye to see what was going on. What we found was that my body had grown all of these blood vessels to really bypass an obstruction that was causing my arm to swell. And that moment of realizing, like, while all these doctors were trying to figure it out, while I was doing these superficial measures to try to control and mitigate the swelling, my body not only knew what was wrong, but it had developed a solution that we couldn't even dream of to grow new vessels to bypass a blockage. And that was a moment. It was really the first time I viewed my body as a healer itself and not an object that received healing externally. And that experience allowed me to really kind of tap in for a reverence for it that I hadn't ever had.
3: This idea of respecting or even revering a sick body sounds amazing, but it's really hard to put into practice in medicine. I've had patients who could tell if their medication levels were off because of how their sleep had changed, or they knew they were about to have a flare-up of their chronic illness because they'd get this particular headache. but all their labs and imaging results would still be normal. And most of the time, my patients were right. They knew what their bodies were telling them. But if I'm honest, it can be hard to know what to do with that knowledge as a doctor. In medicine, we tend to treat what we can identify and label and measure. I have been guilty of saying, well, let's do some tests and see what they show. And in the process, I worry that I've dismissed that bodily knowledge. Rena thinks we can redesign the healthcare system so that it integrates the best that science has to offer with an appreciation for our human experiences and for the body's inner wisdom. She envisions something similar to the multidisciplinary patient-centered care of post-ICU recovery clinics.
2: The patient's experience is so central to the care that they understand there has to be a pharmacist available because of how complicated the medications are, and there has to be physical therapy because of the debility, and there has to be a social worker and a clinical psychologist because there's emotional trauma that you're coming out from. And so often I think we prioritize just efficiency and getting people seen, and what we're really accomplishing, I think, is so superficial sometimes that if we just invested in a more whole person model of care that meets the patient where they are and carries them forward to the next place, healing could be entirely different.
3: After many years and a lot of hard work, Rena's relationship to her own body is in a better place.
2: I'm a much better friend to myself. I don't even separate myself anymore. Like, that's a step, right? I don't think of me and then my body as these separate things. I understand my body as the only way to access everything in my life, that it is a portal through which I can discover and heal and learn and be with myself.
3: How do you feel physically these days?
2: Knock on wood, the process of releasing a lot of the medical trauma that came through the somatic work that I did has released a lot of that pain that I was holding on to. And most days I feel really good.
1: Rena Adish is a pulmonary critical care physician. Her new book is Aftershock, Learning to Reinhabit My Body After Illness. Her story was told by Netta Freja, a primary care internist in Maryland and podcast host at Hippo Education. Coming up, when patients recover after a life-threatening illness or accident, but the emotional wounds are far from mended.
4: Sure, I don't have sepsis anymore, but now I have a whole constellation of difficulties emotionally that I didn't have before.
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5: 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It'll be clear tonight in Phoenix with a low around 77 degrees. Tomorrow will be sunny with a high near 105 degrees. Then it will be mostly clear with a low around 78 degrees. It's 8:26.
1: This is The Pulse. I'm Mike and Scott. We're talking about healing after serious illness. 25 years ago, psychologist Jim Jackson was working with patients who had been in the ICU to study how they were doing, and he started to hear similar stories.
4: Those stories were that they had often been deeply traumatized by their experience of illness.
1: Jim says medical trauma is common, but it's under-researched and under-recognized. He defines it as emotional or physical distress after a serious illness or medical event that can be very disruptive in people's lives.
4: They have the experience of being in the ICU. They perhaps have the experience of battling cancer or whatever it might be. And they have recovered physically, by which I mean they're no longer on a ventilator. Perhaps their scan says they're cancer-free, and yet they continue to struggle. And often they struggle with brand new problems that they didn't have before.
1: Jim's new book is called Reclaiming Your Life from Medical Trauma.
4: Those problems could include, in the case of the ICU, nightmares from being on a ventilator. They could include vivid images of hallucinations that they might have had. They could include memories they ruminate on over the fact that they nearly died. They were afraid they were going to not be around for their kids' graduation. They could be forward-looking, that is, worries about these health concerns reemerging. But this is a common phenomenon. That is, the active issue is perhaps resolved. Physicians treat it as if it's resolved. And the patient is left holding the bag thinking, sure, I don't have sepsis anymore, but now I have a whole constellation of difficulties emotionally that I didn't have before, because that trauma occurred in your body, and of course you're living in your body. That would be just one unique feature of medical trauma, that you carry it around with you 24/7 in your body. And that makes it uniquely challenging, I think.
1: And I guess when you experience a catastrophic medical event or a very serious illness, there is something that comes into such sharp focus about the fragility of life, of this moment, of our health, that I think is always true and real, but we don't see it.
4: It's hugely jarring, and it's very frightening, and it stays with people. One of the core features of trauma, one of the things that makes an event more traumatic, perhaps, rather than less, is the suddenness, is the unexpected nature of it, right? Like, if you can anticipate it, if you can plan for it, then you can brace for it. But if it hits you like a truck out of nowhere, that is often when it is especially hard to process. To use one example, I'm pregnant and it's going beautifully and I have a plan for this delivery and we have it all laid out and it's so lovely. And gosh, now I find out today that I have to have an emergency C-section, right? And that is derailing my life. I'm learning that the health of my baby and my health, they're in danger. Or I'm doing very fine, living my best life. I get an infection on a Tuesday. Wednesday night, I wake up in the ICU in restraints on a ventilator. I have no idea how I got there. We could come up with thousands of scenarios like this where people's health or the health of family members turns very quickly. It turns on a dime. It's nothing you can prepare for. And often it reminds people, as you noted, of just how vulnerable they feel. And frequently, even when the issue is resolved, the medical issue, if it is resolved, that sense of vulnerability, that really remains.
1: And a lot of the processes in an ER or in an ICU, these processes happen incredibly fast. The patient is almost kind of manhandled, for lack of a better word. You know, things have to happen, and the focus in that moment is to save that person's life. But when you are on the receiving end and you're basically getting a ventilator shoved down your throat, or God knows what's happening, nobody has time to explain, or maybe they think you're not even, you know, present, it's terrifying.
4: It is. I mean, one of the situations I'll always remember is a patient that I saw early in my career who had really profound PTSD, and that PTSD was due almost entirely to the situation you described. That is, they had had a medical procedure, it had gone fine. It had gone well. They took a deep breath. They thought, I'm out of the woods because this surgery went well. They developed very rapidly an infection. They developed a high fever. And within a matter of minutes, certainly within a matter of hours, they were being rushed back in for an emergency surgery. And that dynamic was, well, I thought I was fine. And, you know, my wife wasn't around. She'd gone home to take a nap or whatever the case might be. And now they're telling me, we can't wait for her to get back, right? Now they're telling me, you've got to get the surgery right now. So that suddenness, that dynamic of, don't we have time to talk about this? Well, no, actually we don't, right? Like if you want to survive, we've got to do it right now. That leaves a really profound mark in the lives of people. And often that is the seed, if you will, that germinates and it grows into what we would know as PTSD.
1: Most people who experience a serious medical issue do not develop PTSD, but Jim says there are a few risk factors that make people more vulnerable, like age and previous mental health conditions.
4: When people develop medical problems at the end of their life, of course they're not happy about that, but there's a normalcy to that. You know, when you are in the ICU and you're 90, you have been contemplating the possibility of landing in the hospital one day and never making it out. You might not be happy about it, but you've thought about it. And so the mental health impact of all of those things is relatively more modest than in the case of the people who are relatively younger. If you're 30, if you're 40, you've got children perhaps, you want to see them graduate. You feel an obligation to take care perhaps of your parents. You have goals that you're wanting to pursue. Your life has just started. There's an unnaturalness to it. I mean, I could go on, but age is a big risk factor. Younger people in the context of life-threatening illness and chronic illness, they're more likely to develop these significant mental health challenges. The other thing that is true is that a medical trauma is often not the first trauma, right? Like there are a lot of people who have a significant medical event, but they have had other medical events that preceded that. They may have had other trauma that preceded that. So in people with a mental health history to start with, they are at risk as well.
1: Jim says it isn't always a major catastrophic event that causes trauma in people. It could be something that might seem minor to somebody else. He had an experience with that himself.
4: So I was in New Mexico at a medical meeting, and I was stuck on an elevator, and I very much felt not stuck. I felt trapped. I wasn't there for that long. I had a panic attack. There was a psychiatrist on the elevator. She pried the doors open. We walked out. But for whatever reason, the damage was done. We were in a meeting a week or two later in New Orleans on the 23rd floor of a building, and I was afraid to take the elevator. I walked up 23 floors. I was covered in sweat. It was quite an ordeal. And that kernel of claustrophobia, if you will, really grew, and it became quite a problem for me. Two of my kids developed pretty significant problems with anxiety. They were little. And that was, I think, partly the modeling that I had done for them. They saw how anxious I was, and they became anxious. It became a problem. And that taught me a lot. But one of the things that it taught me was that there can be things that can be very disruptive, I would use the word traumatic, that outside observers might not view that way. So, you know, I wasn't trapped in an elevator for 15 hours. It was 15 minutes. I was never in danger, but it didn't matter. I felt like I was. It cast such a shadow. And after that happened, I got much better actually at recognizing I'm not the one who can judge how traumatic your experience is. I'm going to stop doing that. And I'm going to start listening to you. And if you tell me, to use this example, I was stuck on an elevator for 15 minutes and it was really scary, I'm going to stop thinking, really? I don't really think it should have been. I don't think it could have been, right? I'm going to stop doing that, and I'm going to start validating your experiences. And so I think the lesson is, let's listen to our patients, right? Let's let them tell us what they think is significant.
1: A lot of times it also seems like patients get the message of something along the lines of like, well, you made it through, didn't you? I mean, that's great. You came out on the other side. Or I remember I interviewed a new mom about a very traumatic birth, and we did the story of just that trauma of a birth that went completely awry. And then afterwards, I posted that story on Facebook, and people left the most horrendous comments of just like, oh, what are you complaining about? Your baby was born and is healthy and you're healthy, so get over it, was really the message that was being put out there.
4: It is a reality. It's a reality the patients face. And I'm glad you put your thumb on this, because it's something, honestly, that comes up all the time. It often comes up with providers, but often with family members who say, you're fine now. You know, you don't have cancer. You survived your chemotherapy. You made it out of the ICU. The implicit message in that, often not stated, is stop complaining, right? Be grateful. And it's incredibly unhelpful. And patients not only receive that message from people around them, but often that's a message they have internalized. That is, they think, you know, I'm really grateful to the people that took care of me and I'm struggling. But if I articulate the fact that I'm struggling, it will really feel like I'm not grateful. And I don't want to sound not grateful. And therefore, these quote-unquote negative feelings I'm having, I'm going to suppress those. But as you know, that doesn't work very well. And my invitation to patients always and to providers is, you know, let's make space for the gratitude, and let's make space for the anger, and let's make space for the sadness. Let's make space for all of this.
1: What helps people who are struggling with medical trauma or who have PTSD symptoms? Because I guess in part, some of the good news is that this is very treatable.
4: It is treatable. And the reason that I'm hopeful when I engage people with medical trauma is that when people get the treatment they need, I find that they really do get better. That's not the same as saying all of their symptoms go away. And I think the message we need to be sending to patients is not that therapy is an elixir that you can take that will solve all of your problems. It is rather that, as Robert Frost said, the only way around is through. That when you engage these difficult issues of medical trauma, it will take time. It will often be difficult. You will need support. But with that support, with the right treatment, things can really transform for you. And again, that transformation isn't always that your PTSD will go away. It may be that you find a way to make space for the trauma in ways you hadn't before, so that even if it doesn't leave, you can find a way to live a rich life. That's an insight from acceptance and commitment therapy, which in my mind is one of the most effective approaches to treating people with medical trauma. Not the only one, but one that is, your symptoms, we want them to go away, yes, but even if they don't go away, even if you can't change your symptoms, you can change your relationship with your symptoms. That's an insight that I've benefited from and that many of my patients have benefited from.
1: That's psychologist Jim Jackson. He's a research professor at Vanderbilt Medical Center in Nashville. His new book is Reclaiming Your Life from Medical Trauma. Recognize the symptoms, find treatment that works, and heal your brain and body. Coming up, a couple has to find a way through a medical crisis and a way back to each other.
10: It is the most lonely experience in the world. When you're looking at somebody who looks like the person that you love, and you are anticipating a reaction from them based on years of, you know, data in your brain, and they don't respond that way, it feels like you're talking to a ghost.
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5: In traffic this weekend, the northbound State Route 51 is closed between the I-10 Mini-Stack Interchange and Indian School Road until 5 a.m. Monday. Tonight it will be clear in Phoenix with a low around 77 degrees. It's 8:42.
1: This is The Pulse. I'm Mike and Scott. When somebody goes through a serious medical crisis, especially one that has lasting impacts, it doesn't just change that person's life. It affects their families and loved ones. Liz Tung has this story of a couple who had to chart their path through a very dark time and then find a way back to each other.
15: It was the summer of 2005, and 22-year-old Abby Maslin had just gone through a messy breakup. So when her best friend Claire talked her into going to a local tiki bar, Abby had no interest in mingling or trying to meet anyone. But then she spotted a tall, handsome guy across the bar who looked profoundly uncomfortable.
10: And that was very refreshing in that kind of toxic moment of hookup culture. It was really nice to see somebody who looked like they would rather be somewhere else.
15: Abby's friend dragged her over to meet him. His name was TC.
10: Once we started talking, it became clear to me that he was somebody who shared a lot of values with me and somebody who was really intelligent and interested in the world, and we connected right away.
15: TC felt the same way.
16: It became such a natural conversation. It wasn't about having a drink or hooking up or anything like that. Like, it was sort of like required zero effort, and it kind of felt like we were having a conversation totally separate from the whole insanity at the bar, you know what I mean?
10: Yeah.
16: So, like, we were almost like floating beyond the bar.
10: I left that night and told my friend, this is the man I'm going to marry. I was that confident that I had found my person.
15: It turned out Abby was right. They dated for 4 years and then they got married. By 2012, they had a 2-year-old son and were living in a small 2-bedroom condo in Washington, D.C. Abby was working as a 4th grade teacher and TC as a consultant in the energy sector. As a devoted husband and father, TC spent most of his free time at home. But one weekend in August, he decided to go out on a rare outing with friends to see the Nationals play the Mets. Abby had encouraged him to go, but by the time she was going to sleep that night, around 11, TC still wasn't back. She texted him and got no response. At first, she wasn't all that concerned.
10: He was kind of notorious for not having a charged cell phone.
15: But as the hours ticked by, she got more and more worried.
10: By, 4 a.m., I was really concerned about where he was and couldn't get a hold of him. And then by 9 a.m., when he knew I had plans and he needed to be there to take care of our son, Jack, then I was in kind of full alarm.
15: So Abby called the police, still hoping that maybe TC had just gone on an uncharacteristic bender. She filed a missing persons report and then started calling around to friends. Finally, she got a hit. A friend who was an ER doctor told her that a John Doe matching TC's description had been brought in the night before.
10: I was able to get to the hospital, and on my way there, I was called by a doctor who let me know that he had sustained a serious blunt force trauma. I had only heard that term like in murder movies. I didn't really understand what that meant, but she let me know that he was undergoing brain surgery and that it was really serious.
15: As she waited for his parents to arrive, Abby was approached by a homicide detective. It turned out that while walking home after the game, TC had been robbed and brutally beaten with a baseball bat. The doctors weren't sure if he would live. After the first few days, though, he was still hanging on in an induced coma.
10: The first 72 hours, that was touch and go and unclear whether he was going to live. After that, they were like, we're cautiously optimistic that he's going to live, but I need you to know the range of possibilities for what is ahead based on where he was hit in the head.
15: They told her his language center had likely been impacted, that he might never speak again, he might never be able to walk again, and that he could experience significant personality changes.
10: I think of all those things, I was like, well, he'll definitely be the same person. That's just the option I could not, and I think a lot of people in that situation just cannot fathom.
15: TC eventually started easing his way out of the coma. But just as the doctors had warned, he wasn't really all there.
16: I remember struggling making it to the bathroom and some of the PT and OT, how difficult it was. I remember when I was trying to escape or get out of my bed and they started to...
10: He had to be restrained.
16: They had to restrain me. So I definitely remember that. But again, all very blurry in terms of when it was. And
10: those moments were really hard and probably worth talking about, because when you have somebody who was a highly functioning person, vibrant, you know, the peak of their life, and then they are in the hospital and they are this now kind of bearded creature that can't communicate and they're trying to break out of the bed and they're aggressive. It's really hard as the caregiver and the person who loves them to try to explain to the nurses and the people caring for them, like, no, I want you to know who this is in front of you. Like, I really want you to see them the way that I know them. And I felt like that was my ever-present job, was to help people understand who they were taking care of.
15: After 3 months in the hospital, TC was finally able to come home, but he was nowhere near independent. For one thing, he was still using a wheelchair.
10: He had limited language. He could say my name. He could, full sentences were difficult. He had lost the use of one arm and one eye, and so he needed physical support, you know, getting to the bathroom and doing tasks, everyday tasks, getting dressed, that kind of thing. I was shocked they let me take him home, but that is, that is what happens in this healthcare system.
16: It's like bring a baby home.
10: Well enough to come home. And it was a little overwhelming because I did have a 2-year-old at the time. So it's a lot to manage.
15: But Abby was all in on this project of helping TC recover. She quit her job to take care of him full time and moved their little family to a cottage in Maryland, where they're both originally from, because TC couldn't navigate the steps up to their condo.
10: And every day was just full time. We're going to do everything we can to make TC better, because I had heard that the first year, and particularly like the first 6 months after an injury, were the most transformative in terms of recovery.
15: TC was doing physical, occupational, and speech therapy. He had aphasia, a condition that impairs somebody's ability to speak, read, or understand language, even though their intellect might still be intact.
16: It is extremely confusing and frustrating when you cannot communicate and you don't know what's going on.
15: Their insurance didn't cover as many therapy sessions as TC needed, so Abby started something she called Brain School, using flashcards, brain injury workbooks, aphasia textbooks, whatever she could get her hands on. But progress often felt slow. TC was so impacted by his injuries that in some ways, to Abby, he felt like a stranger. He acted differently too, and not just because he couldn't express himself verbally.
10: Well, there were multiple personas in the first 3 years of this, I would say.
15: When TC first came home, he was on antidepressants, prescribed by his doctors out of concern over how he would feel once he put together what had happened to him.
10: So he was like medicated and emotionally fine, and then sort of starting to put together the narrative. He was very kind. He was very childlike during those first few months.
15: Abby wrote a book about this whole experience, Love You Hard, a memoir of marriage, brain injury, and reinventing love. And in it, she writes about how, at that time, she often felt more like TC's mother than his wife. He wasn't just childlike emotionally. His language skills were about on par with their two-year-old's. And also, like a two-year-old, TC was almost entirely focused on himself and his own experiences. It was a lonely and stressful time for Abby.
10: There was a period of TC coming home and everybody saying, oh, great, you guys can be in love again. It's going to be wonderful. And my ultimate nightmare was like a date night, because I was now responsible for driving this person to a restaurant and helping him order and making sure he felt comfortable and making sure the waiter felt comfortable. And like, there was this forced degree of closeness when we got home, and a lot of pressure for it to feel the same. And at some point, I realized that we were gonna have to relieve ourselves of that pressure and just learn to coexist.
15: It would take a while for Abby to get there, though. In the meantime, she just focused on...
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1: They both had. They started fighting a lot, sometimes over miscommunications, other times over stupid things, petty things, but also deeper things that they struggled to acknowledge openly. Resentments over how each of them was feeling, over the separate suffering they were both experiencing. Abby for how alone she felt, TC for feeling like he was no longer enough for her. By about a year after the assault, Abby was starting to wonder if they would be able to keep their marriage together, if the TC she had fallen in love with was ever coming back.
2: It is the most lonely experience in the world. And I'm pretty sure TC would say the same is true on his end. But when you're looking at somebody who looks like the person that you love, and you are anticipating a reaction from them based on years of, you know, data in your brain, and they don't respond that way, it feels like you're talking to a facsimile. Like you are talking to a ghost in some ways. And what was sometimes hard was the statement that people would make about how lucky I was that he didn't die. And certainly that is an enormous blessing, but I don't think that that statement took into account that I did lose my husband. Like he did die. That version of him.
1: In a lot of ways, it was a slog. And so, in July 2014, about 2 years after the assault, Abby decided to do something just for herself. She went to Greece for a month-long yoga training. She felt guilty for leaving, but she desperately needed a break. Time to sort out her feelings and reconnect with herself.
2: And it came at a pretty important moment. I had just lost my dad. I had just walked my mom through breast cancer. And I was 2 years into caregiving for TC. And I was not sure whether this was going to be a relationship built on love, like true romantic love, or friendship and loyalty. And I really needed some space to figure that out. So I went to Greece and I wrestled every day on the mat in my body, getting out a lot of trauma.
1: In the process, she confronted some hard questions about her marriage and her future. And one of the things she realized was that her old husband was gone, never to return, but that she was different too, which meant it was no longer about recapturing the relationship they had, the life they had. It was about building something new. The moment she knew for sure she was in it for the long haul was when, 3 days before the end of the training, she got a message from her sister. TC had a seizure. Her family tried to convince her that he was fine, to just stay the last few days.
2: But I knew I needed to come home. He was in very good hands. And I realized while I was in Greece that, like, I'm always going to come home. I am always going to be there for this man. Like, he is the most incredible human I've ever met. And if we don't feel the romantic love of a rom-com every day of our lives, nobody does. We'll ebb and flow through that, but there is this kind of rock solid trust and loyalty between us, and we would do anything for each other.
1: And that's still true today, a dozen years later. Since then, TC has returned to his job, and he and Abby even had a second child, a daughter.
3: Rosie.
1: Abby says for the most part, she has gotten the old TC back with a few changes.
2: Less of a planner, less worried and less rigid.
4: I'm definitely more like mellow. I guess the thing is, like, small things that would maybe bother me more before don't bother me at all, because I feel like my perspective has shifted in terms of, like,
2: what matters.
4: Yeah, what matters essentially, yeah.
2: More open to living in the moment and just incredibly present as

0: a dad, which was true before, but I think even more true after.
1: What is it, Rose?
2: Wah, wah.
1: What's the letter?
3: That story was reported by Liz Tong. That's our show for this week. The Pulse is a production of WHYY in Philadelphia. You can find us wherever you get your podcasts. Our health and science reporters are Alan Yu and Liz Tong. Charlie Kyer is our engineer, and this week we had additional engineering from Diana Martinez. Our producers are Nicole Curry and Lindsay Lazarski. I'm Mike and Scott. Thank you for listening.

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1: Thank you.
2: And that's our show. 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
1: I'm Lee C. Camp, and this is No Small Endeavor, exploring what it means to live a good life.
2: The last thing that I wanted as the child of a sick parent was to be a sick mom. And never did I think that 2 years in, I would suddenly become disabled.
1: That's Marissa Renee Lee, advocate, speaker, and author of Waiting for Dawn, Living with Uncertainty.
2: I had to make a decision. I could either give in to despair, or I could say, okay, this is reality. What is the problem? And then who are all of the people that can help me solve it?
1: We discuss Marissa's experiences with grief, chronic illness, and the strategies she's learned that can help us all in times of fear and uncertainty.
2: I want whoever comes after me to know that it is okay to take space to heal.
1: All coming right up.
3: Live from NPR News, I'm Dale Willman. Iran says it's once again closed the Strait of Hormuz because Israel is continuing to attack southern Lebanon. The end of that fighting was a part of the tentative deal signed this week between the U.S. and Iran. Vice President J.D. Vance, meanwhile, has just landed in Switzerland for discussions. He's joining Jared Kushner and Steve Witkoff.
4: So we'll plan the talks when the principals from the Iranian government, also the Qatari and the Pakistani government, arrive. That may happen as soon as tomorrow, but these things are always a little bit in flux. Jared and Steve have been on the ground now for a few hours, dealing with some of the technical elements of this negotiation.
3: Vance was speaking Saturday with Fox News. Tension between Senate Republicans and President Trump is nearing a breaking point. Trump is venting frustration that the chamber is refusing to pass a strict voter ID law. NPR's Sam Greenglass has more.
5: Senate Majority Leader John Thune had a plan to reauthorize a key spy tool, confirm a permanent director of national intelligence before Trump's more controversial acting pick could take over. Then, in the middle of the night, Trump fired off a post blowing up that plan. Republican Senator Lisa Murkowski of Alaska later compared it to sled dogs.
6: If some big distraction, like a moose, comes through and you got half the team going over here and half the team going over here, it is chaos. And then what that musher has to do is he's got to stop and spend all of his time untangling this mess.
5: Thune says he's trying to stay focused on an agenda that will help Republicans win the midterms. Sam Greenglass, NPR News, Washington.
3: Fire officials are evacuating a Utah town after a wildfire exploded to more than 13,000 acres in less than a day. Caroline Ballard with member station KUER in Salt Lake City has more.
7: The Iron Fire sparked late Friday night. It was human-caused, and dry, hot, and windy conditions fueled rapid growth and huge flames. Now it's threatening Eureka, a historic mining town about an hour and a half south of Salt Lake City. Around 700 people live there. Fire officials are now working to evacuate them. The Iron Fire is just one of several burning in Utah, including one in the foothills east of Salt Lake City. After months of drought, risk is extremely high across the state. For NPR News, I'm Caroline Ballard in Salt Lake City.
3: California Governor Gavin Newsom has declared an emergency following a major fire at a city cold storage warehouse. The fire began Wednesday and has prompted shelter-in-place orders because of risk of hazards in the smoke. Hundreds of tourists are struggling to get home after a fire at a hotel in the Dominican Republic Friday caused almost 1,700 people to be evacuated. Officials say many people lost their passports and other identity documents in the fire. An Italian national was killed in the blaze and a number of other people were injured. You're listening to NPR News. Just weeks after President Trump spent millions of dollars to refurbish the reflecting pool by the Lincoln Memorial in Washington, D.C., that pool is once again green with algae. While that's been a regular issue for the pool, Trump is claiming it was damaged by vandalism, and he says there have been a number of arrests, but he's offered no evidence of any vandalism. One Maryland resident says he was arrested for touching a partially detached piece of paint. As World Cup men's soccer games continue, the Centers for Disease Control and Prevention is hosting calls with state and local authorities. As NPR's Gabrielle Emmanuel reports, these calls are to discuss and plan around public health concerns.
0: The calls are happening twice a week, the CDC said in a press conference.
8: I am very happy to report that very few are reporting really significant issues.
0: Kriya Gregory is director of the CDC Division of State and Local Readiness.
8: One of the biggest things is sort of heat or weather related.
0: The CDC says it's supporting the 11 host cities by deploying personnel, including epidemiologists, to work alongside local teams as they look for any health issues that pop up. In addition, the CDC says its World Cup team is coordinating with other active response teams, such as those dealing with measles and Ebola. Gabriela Emanuel, NPR News.
3: Oklahoma used a four-run fourth inning to pull away Saturday as the Sooners beat North Carolina 9-3 in Game 1 of the College Baseball World Series. Deaton LeChance homered twice in the win. All three of the Tar Heels' runs came in the first inning. Game 2 in that best-of-series games series, a three-game series, takes place on Sunday. I'm Dale Willman, NPR News.
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1: I'm Lee C. Camp, and this is No Small Endeavor, exploring what it means to live a good life.
2: I was very, very fortunate. I just had one of those really amazing moms. You know, our house was one that kids in the neighborhood were just always in and out of. You know, everybody knew where the snacks were. Like, she was PTA, Sunday school teacher. And then one day, almost exactly 30 years ago, she got sick and she just never got better.
1: That's Marissa Renee Lee, former Obama White House appointee and author of the 2022 best-selling book, Grief is Love, subtitled Living with Loss.
2: I was 13 at the time. She was in her late 30s, and it would take doctors 3.5 years to figure out what was actually wrong with her. And it turned out she had multiple sclerosis. And by the time they figured it out, the disease had done permanent and irreparable damage to her brain. And so growing up, there was a lot of grief and uncertainty. And then as I was graduating from college, mom got really sick again. They were trying to figure out, is this a complication from MS? And it turned out she had stage 4 breast cancer that had already migrated to her skeletal system. And so that's why she was in so much pain.
1: Marissa split her time between New York City, where she worked as a banker on Wall Street, and the family home in the Hudson Valley, helping to care for her mother until she passed away 3 years later.
2: I thought I was prepared for that loss. I knew it was coming. She and I had very honest and upfront conversations about it. I was one of the primary people managing her care. I am just naturally a pragmatic and strategic person. And so I was like, okay, like, you know, I'm going to read On Death and Dying. I'm going to do research to figure out how else I can support her. And so when it happens, it won't be so bad. And then it happened, and it was terrible. I felt like I must have done something wrong because I just had no sense for the experience of grief and how daunting and disorienting it can be.
1: Marissa was a high achiever. She wanted to get over her grief as quickly as possible and return to her life as a 25-year-old woman building a career in finance. But she quickly discovered that her productivity and social life were not necessarily a part of grief's schedule.
2: It was about 6 months after she died, I decided there's nothing wrong with me. Like, where the problem exists is in how we treat people who are grieving and how we talk about grief and loss, like, in our society. And I wrote in a journal back then, I'm going to write a book about grief and loss. It won't be sad and depressing, and it will be a New York Times bestseller. And that book finally came out in 2022 with lots of life twists and turns in between. And more recently, I have found myself in a place where I feel closer to my mom in certain ways than I ever have, even though she's been gone for over 18 years, because a couple years ago, I became a sick mom myself.
1: Soon after the release of her first book, Marissa became one of over 20 million Americans living with long COVID. She has suffered from life-altering symptoms like chronic fatigue, severe asthma, and debilitating joint pain. Since her diagnosis in 2024, Marissa has been forced once again to think deeply about what healing requires of us and our communities. And these new experiences led to her second book, Waiting for Dawn, subtitled Living with Uncertainty.
2: There are very few guarantees in this life, and I think one of them is that at some point we are all going to encounter different forms of grief or uncertainty or pain that we're going to have to figure out how to navigate. And if we can really deeply accept that when it shows up, it's a lot easier to ask for help or to explain to someone else what you're experiencing and reduce feelings of loneliness and isolation and shame.
1: Today, Marissa shares the lessons she's learned about healing, identity, and embracing joy in whatsoever way it arrives.
2: I think back to my mom's funeral, like this, oh my goodness, it was so bad. The pastor, one of his responsibilities, he was hiring this gospel singer to sing His Eyes on the Sparrow. This woman gets up and starts singing, and truly, I haven't heard anything that horrendous in my life since, okay? And that laughter, that was my response. And you know, you're sitting in the front row of the church, open casket is just feet away, and you're like trying to not make it clear that you're giggling, but my cousin is sitting on one side of me, and like I can feel her shaking, so like I know she's about to be like full laugh out loud. My grandmother is like elbowing us, but like I know she's snickering behind a handkerchief. And then 5 minutes later, it's time to close the casket. And that is when I completely fall apart. I am very committed to letting both things be true and sometimes happen in close proximity. Like you can have the laughter and the joy, even in the midst of like the worst and most painful of experiences.
1: Here's my conversation with Marissa Renee Lee. Welcome to No Small Endeavor, Marissa.
2: Thank you so much for having me.
1: Yeah, pleased to have you. It seems to me that to even begin to get at the great riches of your work, one might have to think in terms of a Venn diagram with a lot of different overlapping circles of disciplines and work that you've done. But if I were to ask you to describe your current work in terms of a Venn diagram, what would be the circles that are overlapping?
2: I love that. I think the overlapping circles are like love, healing, and equity. I spent a lot of time sort of thinking about, does my work make sense? Because there's a lot of different things that are always happening at once, you know, research projects, there's client work, and then there's my writing and speaking. And I realized that across everything, my goal is to ensure that everyone has the ability to live a full and joyful life, no matter the circumstances of their birth or the things that might happen to them in the course of their life. And every part of my work gets at that overarching goal, or I try to make sure it does.
1: Yeah. And it's really interesting to me that as you answered that, instead of seeing grief as one of the circles you chose healing, which I find a very helpful kind of inversion maybe of the expectation there. And yet the grief topic obviously is another thread that you're grappling with as well. How would you describe kind of your posture or attitude toward grief? And where do you think that came from?
2: So when I first lost my mom, my posture and attitude was, I don't want to have anything to do with this. This is terrible. I just kept wanting to get back to Marissa. You know, like I wanted to be young and carefree and going on dates and being a banker and just having that like New York City fun young person life. Today, I will say the way that I think about grief is just a normal part of life. And I think that posture comes from, unfortunately, having a lot of different experiences with grief. Normal losses, like the loss of my mom and grandparents. You know, I lost a young cousin to COVID. I've lost cousins to violence. I've lost my fertility. I've lost pregnancies. There just have been a lot of losses. And I've just come to recognize that at some point it happens to all of us.
1: What do you see as critical cultural, political, economic contributions to a sort of impoverished notion of grief? That is, that want us simply to get on with it. Do you think that's just a natural human inclination to say, I don't want to have to deal with the pain of grief? Or do you think that there are factors in our cultural trends that make it all the more difficult to accept, work through, even embrace grief?
2: I think it is absolutely a cultural element. You know, when you think about how different cultures around the world view and handle grief, in so many other faith traditions and cultural traditions, there is both greater proximity to death and also better understanding of, you know, the fact that you need time and space to heal. At some point in our society, somewhere between my 4-year-old son and my 43-year-old self, we are told that certain emotions like anger and grief and pain and lament, that those are meant to be tucked away. You know, they're not things that are meant to be shared. They're not really publicly appropriate. And it's your job to take care of those big feelings on your own. And I think a lot of that comes from capitalism. I think we struggle with anything that isn't productive. And so I want to encourage people who are listening to kind of disconnect from that need for productivity and focus instead on your like actual humanity.

0: You mentioned a moment ago that not only did you deal with this great loss of your mother that continues to this day, that you're continuing to process reality that you're living with, but you also then have had the encounter with long COVID. And for those who maybe are not familiar with what a very debilitating case of long COVID looks like, could you describe what your experience has been like with that?
1: Yes. So first of all, for context, for folks who just aren't familiar, and a lot of people really aren't very familiar with it, the easiest way to understand long COVID is immune system dysfunction that then triggers nervous system dysfunction. And when your nervous system isn't functioning properly, it then creates all of these other problems within your body. And so for me, I got COVID for the very first time in April of 2024. I genuinely thought I was someone who was just never going to get COVID. And boy, was I wrong. And, you know, a week or so later, I tested negative, but I was still sick and spent months trying to figure out what is going on. I was experiencing everything from shortness of breath, which then became lungs that had severe asthma. My larynx was over 70% blocked, in addition to my lungs not functioning properly. The bodily fatigue is like the flu, plus the exhaustion of new parenthood, plus the worst hangover of your life, and just extreme, extreme weakness. I would get up in the morning and you're always exhausted, because a part of the nervous system dysfunction is even if you can manage to sleep, and I've only been able to sleep medicated for the last 2+ years, your body stays in this sustained state of fight or flight. Some days I would have to spend 4 or 5 hours in bed before I could even stand up and take a shower. Other days I wouldn't have the strength to even take a shower. Horrible knee pain. I mean, it has been one of the most challenging and debilitating experiences of my life. And I do want to say for folks who are listening and have family members who have long COVID or friends or who are dealing with it themselves, there are things that work. You know, I'm obviously in a much stronger and better place now. And so I always want to encourage people to find doctors who will really listen to you and try to help you, because there are things that are helping people live better lives with long COVID.

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Coming up, Renee and I discuss spoon theory and the importance of committing to what she calls realistic hope.

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0: Welcome back to No Small Endeavor, exploring what it means to live a good life. I'm Lee C. Camp. If you're just joining us, our guest today is author, advocate Marissa Renee Lee. We're discussing her latest book, Waiting for Dawn.
1: The last thing that I wanted as the child of a sick parent was to be a sick mom. And it took us 5 years to get to our son. And never in the 5 years of trying to become a parent did I think that 2 years in, I would suddenly become disabled and not being able to pick up my kid, not being able to work effectively and provide for my family. And then just being in all of this physical pain, I was like, I don't want any of this. But I had to make a decision. You know, I could either give in to despair, which totally reasonable some days, it was awful, or I could say, okay, this is reality. And this is just like the way my mind works as a strategist. Okay, what is the problem? What are all of the things that it might take to solve it? And then who are all of the people that can help me solve it? And it was actually through treating it more strategically and sharing publicly that I was struggling with long COVID that I found my way to the doctor that I have now, who has been a game changer, and also found my way to someone who could serve as an arbiter of hope in the midst of all of this. You know, it was a young woman who was following me on Instagram because my writing on grief had helped her cope with long COVID. And she was sort of at the end of her healing and recovery journey. And so, you know, I suddenly had someone who I could text on a Tuesday morning and say, this is what's happening. Is there anything I can do to feel a little bit better today? And that was absolutely a game changer.
0: Fascinating. Spoon theory?
1: Yes.
0: How did that play for you?
1: Oh my gosh, so helpful. So I have a dear friend who's a disability justice advocate, Rebecca Coakley, and she also called me as soon as I shared that I had long COVID. And she said, you need to start thinking about yourself, your health, your life completely differently. And one of the things that she introduced me to is spoon theory, which is very popular in the chronic illness space. And it is essentially a way of explaining to other people, and even frankly to yourself sometimes, just how limited your energy is. There were certain days where I might only have, let's call it 3 spoons. And a spoon would be getting my kid ready and out the door for school. Another spoon would be his bedtime routine. And then in between those two, the only thing I might do is take a shower. That was all that my body could handle that day. And suddenly these activities that I had previously taken for granted are major accomplishments.
0: Yeah, I can imagine that here you are, you're a Harvard undergrad, you get immediately a job on Wall Street, you serve in the Obama administration in the White House. Presumably, accomplishing things and doing them well is of utmost importance to you.
1: Yes, pretty big priority. And it all just disappeared.
0: Yeah.
1: One day, yeah. It was gone.
0: How was the process of acceptance in regard to that I just can't do as much as I used to do?
1: I'll be honest, in my gut, I knew I had long COVID. But I didn't want to have long COVID. Nobody could even explain to me like what exactly it was, how it works, you know, what the treatments are, what does a timeline look like? I was like, that is literally the last thing that I want to have in the world. And so I spent months going to doctors and specialists, like trying to figure out if there was something else that was wrong that would just be easier to understand and presumably easier to treat. And it took the summer after I got COVID, I was hired to teach a writing retreat in Greece. And I love Greece. I love writing. I'm like, this is a dream opportunity. And within, it was about 24 to 36 hours, I knew I was sick. Like I was up all night coughing, couldn't breathe, walking around the hotel property. And eventually I ended up being rushed to a pulmonologist in the middle of the night and had to fly home the next day. At that point, you know, when I came home was when I was like, okay, you need to face reality. And still, it was really hard. I am the primary breadwinner, and we have a mortgage, and I have a husband and a child. And those are very real responsibilities. And so it was a process of learning that if I pushed myself in the ways that I normally can push myself, I was going to set myself back. And it was only with that understanding that I was just like, oh, this isn't worth it.

0: Waiting for Dawn, you talk about gray grief and this perpetual chronic kind of grief that there can seem to be no end to, and a number of different kind of ways to approach that. And one of them is you kind of give us permission that it's okay to flake. Unpack that one for us.
1: When you give yourself permission to do that, it is very freeing, because when you end up in this place where you're dealing with some overwhelming challenge or uncertainty, you know, whether it's your health crisis, or maybe it's a parent who you're trying to transition into a care facility, maybe it's a divorce, a challenge with your child, job loss, whatever it is, you need to be able to completely clear the decks so that you can deal with that thing appropriately and also deal with the stress that whatever it is you are having to face is going to bring to bear on you physically and mentally. Because if you don't do a really good, really intentional job of solely prioritizing yourself and your needs in those kinds of moments, you're not going to be able to show up for that parent going into the care facility. You're not going to fully heal from the divorce. And so I want people to take these life moments more seriously. And I think that, again, we are trained to value all of these external markers of success and achievement and productivity to such an extent that we don't often recognize how much weight these other life events can carry. And I think it's really important to just take a step back when you're in a moment like that and ask yourself, what do I need to be okay right now? What do I need to get through this? And what do I need to get rid of?
0: What are other, in your mind, some of your most important suggestions that you make in Waiting for Dawn that you might want to point us to right now?
1: One of the first ones, we've already talked about this a little bit, but please don't be like me. Don't hang out in the land of denial. Be honest about what you are dealing with and acknowledge it as early as possible. I believe that if I had owned what was happening earlier, I may have been able to reduce some of the suffering and pain that I experienced. So please, when you know that there is this big thing that's taking over your life and you don't want to deal with it, just dig in and deal with it, because it's not going away. Another one that I find we often struggle with for a variety of reasons in our society is asking for help. Long COVID has been a deeply humbling experience because it was so hard for me to be on my feet. Very basic life things that I was used to doing just about in my sleep became impossible. Like, I couldn't cook for my family anymore, which has been my responsibility. I mean, gosh, on and off since I was a kid, and my mom was sick. And so I had to ask for help with meals because it was just too much for me to take on many days. I couldn't wash my own hair. It was too exhausting. Like, having my arms up like that just destroyed me. And so I asked a girlfriend who's now become one of my best friends, and she's a hairdresser, if she would take that job off my plate and I could just sit at her kitchen sink and get my hair done. And it's actually worked out fabulously. And so getting comfortable asking for help, I really want to encourage people to do that. And then the third thing that is just so deeply important, no matter what the uncertainty is, everything in Waiting for Dawn is supported by research and data. And one of the things that I wanted to better understand is, how does our mindset and what we do and don't let in to our heads in terms of thoughts that we attach ourselves to, how does that impact your ability to deal with hardship? And if you are able to commit to a realistic form of hope, that mental commitment actually creates space for you to take action that will get you to where you're trying to go. And so for me, once I got out of the land of denial, it wasn't, I hope I feel better tomorrow. My mindset was, I will not live like this forever. I am going to do whatever it takes to get to a better place. I don't know how long it's going to take. I don't know what it's going to take. I don't know who I'm going to need to help me, but I know that I am going to get to a better place because I am going to commit to taking whatever actions are necessary to get there. And so I want people to try and commit to their own versions of hope. And it even matters when you are in, frankly, darker and harder periods of uncertainty. In 2023, one of my young cousins went missing. She was in her late 20s. She had dinner at my aunt's house on a Sunday, and I got a call that Thursday that no one had seen her and she hadn't been heard from since. And she was only, I think, like 4 or 5 weeks postpartum. And so it was a really terrifying situation. And we had some ideas of what we thought may have happened to her. And it was awful. You know, I was honestly immediately confident that she had been killed. And in the midst of that, there wasn't room to hope that she would be found alive. In that situation, the hope became just like getting my aunt closure. That was my commitment. And I asked for a lot of help. And with, you know, a bunch of friends and a pretty solid Rolodex of contacts, we launched a nationwide search and PR campaign to find my cousin. And 5 days later, they found her body. Mm.
0: Goodness. I'm sorry.
1: Thank you.
0: Yeah, those are two very different kinds of grapplings with what hope means. How do you process with yourself the fact that you've had such significant waves of substantive grief, like kind of one after another, after another, after another?
1: That's a great question. Honestly, it is something that I'm still working on. Last summer, I was diagnosed with PTSD and actually started EMDR therapy, which has been very helpful and effective. I'm very much opposed to forcing the idea of meaning making on people. Just because something horrible has happened to you, that doesn't mean that you have to do these like big, outlandish, Instagram-worthy things with it. I reached a point a couple of years ago where I said to myself, you know, unfortunately, this has been your life story on and off since you were 13 years old and your mom first got sick. So now you're 30 years into these like waves of grief and loss and uncertainty. And maybe I'll be wrong about this. I hope I'm wrong. But maybe you should just accept that for you, like, this is what life is, which also means on the other side of the coin, like, you really have to double down on joy, because like, you just don't know when these things are going to happen. You know, like, I will never forget, we were taking my son for his first haircut and we walk outside of the salon and my cousin has texted me that our other cousin is missing. And I was just like, what? I was literally like, what are you talking about? Like, I truly thought that day that the most traumatic thing I was going to have to deal with was a 2.5-year-old in the barber chair, like trying to jump down while scissors are at his head, you know? And so I really try to be super present with the day-to-day joyful moments that show up in life, because you just don't know when you're going to get those kinds of phone calls.
0: What have you learned about simply the biological implications of grief?
1: It does a lot. So I'll speak to two specific things that I think are important for people to bear in mind as they're navigating grief and loss. So one thing, there is something called grief brain, and it has actually been studied on scans. Like, the impact that grief has on your brain reduces your ability to handle any sort of executive functioning type tasks. And so this is why it's so important that we show up for one another when someone has encountered grief, grabbing some groceries for them, cleaning up their house, picking the kid up from soccer, whatever, because all of those very simple, basic things become much more challenging. And then the other thing that I think is really important, grief weakens the immune system. So oftentimes in the aftermath of a loss of any kind, the person will suddenly get a cold or get the flu or come down with random XYZ thing. And it's like, oh my gosh, you know, I just finally finished the funeral and like going through all of these public motions and this and that. And now I don't feel good on top of it all. And that's actually a very normal and predictable physiological response. The body has just taken on more than it can actually bear, and you usually do get sick from it.

You're listening to No Small Endeavor and our episode with Marissa Renee Lee. If you missed a portion of this interview or would like to have access to the complete unabridged version, you can follow our podcast wherever you listen. Coming up is a short break, followed by our discussion on what Marissa learned from working at the White House and why a Beyoncé concert was a critical piece of her healing journey.

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0: Welcome back to No Small Endeavor, exploring what it means to live a good life. I'm Lee C. Camp. If you're just joining us, our guest today is Marissa Renee Lee. We're discussing her newest book, Waiting for Dawn. Your work has taken into account social and systemic realities, and one way I'd like to get into that is to ask you, so you come right out of Harvard, you take a job at Wall Street, and then you take a position in the Obama administration. What would you say was helpful to you about going from Wall Street to the Obama administration?
1: Practically, on the skills front, I joined in early 2010 at the beginning phases of economic recovery post like 2008, 2009 recession. And most of the people who were a part of the president's economic cabinet, more junior staffer level that I was a part of, they were primarily young people who worked on the campaign, public service minded folks, but they didn't have an understanding of like balance sheets and income statements and access to capital in these finance world issues. And I was able to enter as a commodity trade lender who was constantly thinking about math and numbers and how money moves and how trade works. And so I was able to play, I think, a fairly effective role on things like the work we did to implement the Small Business Jobs Act or implementation of the American Recovery and Reinvestment Act, because I had an understanding of the way like money and investments and things of that nature worked. I also think I was given a lot of really good training in my job on Wall Street to make effective arguments, because I worked for the oldest private bank in the country. And so anytime I wanted to get a loan approved, I had to put together a multi-page report and then present on it to the bank's senior most partners, general counsel, et cetera, because for all of those people, it was their money going out the door. Being a young Black girl with no previous finance experience and sitting there with a bunch of old white men who like I still love and adore and, you know, like sitting there and trying to like make the case for these traders, some of whom were a little squirrely, I'll be honest. You learned a lot on how to like be thoughtful, how to be strategic, how to construct an effective argument, how to anticipate the questions that someone was going to ask. And it definitely helped when, you know, I got to the point where it was like, okay, you're going to be briefing Valerie Jarrett, or you're drafting the talking points for the president's meeting with CEOs and business leaders. It absolutely made that work easier.
0: So with that sort of perception, taking from your experience in the Obama administration, what would be key insights that you developed just about social political realities that perhaps a lot of us might not think about on a day-to-day basis that you think are really important?
1: So I started thinking about social issues when I was a teenager. I was 15 and I was starting to notice that there were these kids who were in my honors classes in middle school that then when we got to high school, they just fell away. And I was constantly questioning what has happened here. What sort of things do I have from my parents and grandparents and community and church and whatever that maybe they're not getting access to? And so in the Obama administration, I got a much deeper understanding of the why and the ways in which all sorts of systemic challenges that exist both nationally and at the community level impact the odds of someone actually making it in this country, whether you're talking about an individual or a small business or a manufacturing company in the Midwest. I started to see this is why it works here, but it doesn't work there. And in almost every case, in addition to the obvious race concerns, so much of it was about socioeconomic status. Whether you were talking about issues of safety and criminal justice reform, or what businesses were succeeding, or what kids are going to college and where they're coming from. the more you understand, I think the angrier you become. And the thing that made me want to join the administration was a speech that the president gave in Kansas when he was still candidate Obama. And he talked about his vision for the American dream and how it's not about a quality of outcome. Not every kid is going to go to Harvard. Not every kid is supposed to go to Harvard. That's obviously ridiculous, but it's about a quality of opportunity. Every child deserves the same starting position. And we know that that's just not what happens. And so what do we need to be doing to correct that? And that is a question that I am asking all the time. When I think about this work that I focus on more now with grief and healing equity, at the end of the day, the people who are most often called to grieve are also the people who are most disconnected from the resources that facilitate healing. Whether we're talking about paid time off or the ability to afford childcare so that you can go to therapy, or even like resources like therapists and mental health providers in your community, quality healthcare system to support you when something in life goes sideways and the stress of that situation makes you sick.
0: These sorts of concerns are not new in your family system, at least. I read a story about your grandfather in Statesboro, Georgia. Would you share that with us?
1: Yes. It's so funny because I'm like, oh my gosh, if he were still alive, would he be like, you need to stop telling that story? Maybe. So my grandfather, I mean, first of all, he was like a giant of a man. And, you know, I feel very fortunate that he was a hands-on grandparent, even being like a man from a certain generation. Like he was at every dance recital and track meet and basketball game and all the things. He was also just very quiet, like a quiet giant. And I didn't hear this story until after he died. So only in the last couple of years was this made known to me. He knew that the best opportunities for our family weren't going to be found in the South. They were living in Statesboro, Georgia, and my grandfather was determined to make his way north and was initially offered an opportunity in Florida and believed that that would offer a better chance of getting hired somewhere in the north from there. And so that night before they're set to depart, the man who owned the fields where my grandfather worked showed up with some of his buddies, and they had trace chains, which I didn't even know what these were, but they're the thick metal chains, like super, super thick, that are used to attach a horse to a wagon. Obviously, their intent was to beat him into submission and have him stay and work for them. My grandfather met them at the door with shotgun in hand, and my family left the next morning. They were only in Florida for a matter of months before a man from the Hudson Valley, where I get to live today, offered my grandfather a job in New York. And, you know, they were a part of the 6 million Black Americans that migrated from South to North in the Great Migration.
0: It's just so remarkable to think about the decisions that generations before us make and the impact that that has upon our own opportunities and privileges, doesn't it?
1: I love thinking about it. I have a friend of mine, Rabbi Steve Letter. He likes to say, how are you going to be a great ancestor?
0: Oh, that's beautiful. And how are you thinking about being a great ancestor?
1: I want whoever comes after me to know that it is okay to take space to heal. We aren't great at just taking out time to do what we need to do to recover from the challenging things that happen to us. And I want people to know that that is okay, that it should be encouraged, and that a key component of healing is joy.
0: You share that you keep an ancient Bible by your bed, and in Waiting for Dawn, perhaps in the preface, you mention being raised in the Black church. But I wonder how has your faith played into the things that you've been navigating, things you've been learning, the particular practice maybe of hope? How are you finding this to be of some sort of sustenance to you or not?
1: I absolutely have. I am a big faith person. I was a Sunday school teacher. I preached a couple sermons. I've led Bible studies. I've done all the things. And I'm also someone who believes it is perfectly reasonable sometimes to like be mad at God. You know, I mean, there's an entire book in the Bible called Lamentations. If you're going to have deep faith, I think it has to be coupled with real honesty and candor. So there has been plenty of rage these last couple of years. And there have also just been like the verses that pop in and lots of prayers. And I know that there are so many people who have been, even if they're not physically proximate to us right now, who have just been like praying for us to make it through this season. And that has been a really important piece of this for me, believing that everything will work together for good and trusting that there is a greater plan. You know, my hope is that not only my faith and commitment to hope and joy and just leading a life that is really deeply rooted in equity and justice will be strengthened, but also that someone else will see it and maybe it will help them too.
0: I appreciate that you've been reticent to want to go down that path of everything happens for a reason or to fill our suffering with meaning.
1: Yeah.
0: And perhaps there are realities of suffering that are simply absurd and should never be thought of as meaningful. And so I appreciate that sensitivity a lot myself. And the sort of acceptance of reality and then trying to find a way to go forward through that. And I wonder, at the same time, it seems like there's another kind of possible pitfall would be to let acceptance of grief become a sort of debilitating identity, perhaps. How do you think about not accepting that kind of identity?
1: Yeah, it's so funny. I wish I knew what it was about me that keeps me from doing that. But even in the worst of grief moments, I still end up laughing and having a good time. And I might be like a crying, weeping, sobbing mess a few minutes later. So I think.
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1: Marissa Renee Lee about her newest book, Waiting for Dawn. Marissa, thanks so much for your lovely and helpful work. We're grateful. And thank you for the conversation with you today.
2: Thank you so much for having me. This was really fun.

Here's one closing take on today's interview. Marissa Renee Lee gives us numerous practices toward a good life. Here's just three I'm taking away. First, let grief be grief without treating it as a personal malfunction. After her mother died, Marissa first assumed something must be wrong with her. But 6 months later, she decided, there's nothing wrong with me. Instead, she went on to tell us, the problem exists as a societal one, in how we treat people who are grieving and how we talk about grief and loss. I find that both clarifying and indicting. Grief's already hard enough. We don't need the added burden of pretending we should be better at it than we are. Second, practice becoming a good ancestor. Marissa quoted Rabbi Steve Letter's question, how are you going to be a great ancestor? It's a remarkable question which opens up new possibilities for our lives, especially when we navigate the hardships that become the stuff of grief. What do I want to pass on, pass down? And third, double down on joy. Not as denial, but as truthful resistance against despair. Marissa's story about laughing at the terrible singing at her mother's funeral and then falling apart moments later when the casket closed is deeply poignant. Joy so frequently, so often, sits alongside grief. I'm very committed, Marissa said, to letting both things be true. After so many waves of grief, she went on, you really do have to double down on joy. That's a small but not so small take on today's episode. And for a bit of music here at the end, a snippet of that old spiritual, His Eye is on the Sparrow, sung so badly at Marissa's mother's funeral. But in this case, you're hearing it sung so beautifully by our friend Odessa Settles at one of our live shows here in Nashville. Hope you'll come see us here someday. Peace to you, my friend.

0: 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Our theme song was composed by Tim Lauer. 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

0: 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When you play, you give back to your community. A portion of every ticket supports the state, like protecting wildlife through the Arizona Game and Fish Heritage Fund. Arizona Lottery. Love the play.
1: And to help advocate for patients. This then has a knock-on effect when they die.
2: Most death certificates are completed by people who are not forensic pathologists. They're not medical examiners. It's really kind of a simple explanation that because these diagnoses are following people along through their medical documentation from a hospital, from a nursing home, from a hospice, it's more likely that when the person who's responsible for filling out the death certificate reviews their chart, they see a nutritional diagnosis listed in front of them as contributing to the death, and so it gets included in the death certificate. What we see is that it's less likely to be listed when someone has had an autopsy or has had a pathologist complete the death certificate, which tells us that when there is very close consideration and really objective measurement of what caused the death, it's less likely for the diagnosis to be used. That leads us, again, to presume that in many of these cases, the diagnosis is being used because it was measuring a symptom of another condition.
1: To conclude, it's very unlikely that the US truly has a higher death toll from malnutrition than North Korea and China. Our thanks to Christina Newport. And that's all we have time for this episode. Please do keep your questions and comments coming in to moreorless@bbc.co.uk. Until next time, goodbye.
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1: My bags again. I want to live in Lebanon, but I want to live in the south of Lebanon, where we belong.
2: Everyone hopes that they will be able to go home and that they find a home to go back to. So even if it's in ruins, they're going to go back because it's their land, it's their home. Over the years, over generations, this area has not been stable ever. So do I hope that this is the last war? Yes, I do. Do I know that it's going to be the last war? I don't, but I hope for it.
3: That's it for Assignment. 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The producers were Nick Holland and Danny Abichalil.
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1: Welcome to Kelly Corrigan Wonders. I'm Kelly Corrigan, and today I'm wondering what making things does to and for a person. My thought partner is Ed Helms, actor, comedian, musician, and a guy with a very well-organized workshop. You know him from The Office and The Hangover. What you may not know is that he is deeply, joyfully, almost irresistibly drawn to making things, and that he has a lot of thoughts about why that matters for all of us. He has ADHD. He works best under extreme pressure, and he has very strong feelings about googly eyes. This is the first episode in a new series called Wired to Create, made possible by a grant from the Walton Family Foundation. We'll be right back with Kelly Corrigan Wonders and Ed Helms.
2: Live from NPR News in Washington, I'm Windsor Johnston. Fighting in Lebanon appears to have eased after a recent escalation in clashes between Israel and Iranian-backed militants derailed Friday's planned negotiations between Iran and the U.S. NPR's Carrie Khan reports those talks are expected to begin today in Switzerland between Vice President J.D. Vance and a delegation from Tehran.
3: Vice President Vance told reporters that the, quote, two big things to focus on are the nuclear issue and making progress in Lebanon. Fighting had escalated there between Israel and Hezbollah as the U.S. and Iran signed a preliminary agreement last week. In recent days, Israeli strikes killed dozens of people. Hezbollah killed five Israeli soldiers. The clashes scuttled Friday's scheduled talks on the tentative agreement between the U.S. and Iran, which includes an immediate end to fighting on all fronts, including Lebanon. President Trump says he called Israeli officials, telling them to, quote, calm down. Late Saturday, Israel's military said it received updated directives from political leaders to cease fire in Lebanon. Carrie Khan, NPR News, Tel Aviv.
2: The Russian-appointed governor of occupied Crimea has suspended fuel sales to the public and commercial businesses in response to growing Ukrainian attacks on supply lines and infrastructure. The BBC's James Reed reports officials say the attacks killed four people and wounded 28 others.
4: Drones have repeatedly hit trucks on the road from Russia, and the link by sea has also been a target. President Zelensky said facilities on both sides of the narrow Kerch Strait were hit overnight, including an oil depot, maritime transport, and air defense systems. Russia seized Crimea in 2014 and used it as a base for the full-scale invasion 8 years later. But Ukraine has never given up its aim

0: Welcome back to Kelly Corrigan Wonders. I'm Kelly Corrigan, and today I'm talking with Ed Helms, actor, comedian, musician, and maker, about what it means to live a creative life. Ed Helms is best known for his work on The Office, The Hangover, The Lorax, but he's also a serious bluegrass musician, a former Daily Show correspondent, a podcaster with a show called Snafu with Ed Helms, an author, and a man who spent the pandemic building a treehouse for his kids. Today, we talk about flow, what it is, why it's so elusive, and where Ed finds it most reliably. We talk about why limitations might be the secret ingredient in all great creative work, what Owen Wilson taught him about asking for help, and why he thinks making is always the point, no matter the outcome. Here's my conversation with Ed Helms. Okay, so I'm hot on this idea of making, and there's a reason in an AI world that I want people to think about how much time they spend in a kind of creative making zone. And so I've talked to a whole bunch of different kinds of makers, and I wanted to talk to you because you do so many different types of making, like the whole banjo bluegrass thing, all the acting, all the comedy work, which feels slightly different to me, the improv stand-up stuff. And then the podcast. And then the podcast begat a book. And so there's this range of activities. And I wonder, when you think about flow, and like when you're in the best mood and you're like in the zone, which of all your creative outlets is the fastest route?
1: Wow. Let's see. I find flow to... like real flow to be kind of elusive, but I also enjoy the panic that
0: you
1: under
0: do?
1: Which, yeah. So like that's kind of a form of flow because I'm extremely ADHD. And so I work well under like extreme pressure. In fact, I didn't understand this until just in the last few years, but I didn't understand why I always waited to the last minute. And what became clear was that the pressure of executing at the last minute is this incredibly powerful creative force in me. And so just to answer your question, I think some of the most memorable moments of flow, which again, I find it to be quite elusive, but on stage performing music is a place where flow can kick in and just feel amazing. Sometimes if I'm up late working on a script for my podcast, I can get into these zones where I'm just like cranking and I'm loving it. I used to do a lot of very physical, makey, crafty stuff more before I had kids. I had a big workshop in my garage, and that might be the quickest way in. As soon as I walked into my workshop, I was like, something fun's going to happen. I don't even know what it is. And then there are times I can remember getting an idea. Like I'd have an idea for a project, and then I'd get in there and I'd start working on it. But then I'd get an idea like for some special piece of execution about the project, and I would literally start shaking. And it was just a weird, like the excitement.
0: It's coming. Yeah.
1: Like I'm getting this done, I'm executing this, I'm doing it. And it was so funny. My wife would always be like, what? So a lot of the things that I did in the workshop were actually just making the workshop. So I would be like making a place to store my circular saw blades, or I was like making a special rack for my air compressor and like the, you know, brad nailers and things. And my wife is always like, what are you actually making in your shop? And I'm like, the shop is the project. Like, this is the joy. It's like just making the shop. And then I'd have these other projects like, oh, I'm assembling a ukulele, or I'm making like a little thing, a rattle for my friend's kid or something. And those were sort of like, almost like the distractions.
0: Because the real event.
1: Yeah.
0: Was like tightening up the whole scene.
1: Yeah. Flow. But I haven't done that as much since I had kids. The workshop turned into a playroom, and that's a little bit on hold.
0: Are your kids makey? Like, will they get into it with you?
1: Yes. Yeah. They're pretty, they love crafty stuff.
0: Yeah.
1: What's
0: happening over there? Like, are you doing stained glass windows? Are you doing pottery? Are you gardening?
1: They're pretty little. So they're 7 and 4. So it's still a lot of endless drawing. Like that's like the most sort of quick go-to. But then we'll just get a random idea and go for it. Like I saw a picture of these puppets made out of toilet paper rolls where you just like glue a popsicle stick inside of a toilet paper roll and then put eyes on it and you can cut a little mouth into it. And they're just these little stick puppets, but they're so funny and cute because their faces are cylinders. And
0: do you have a drawer full of googly eyes? Like what kind of supplies on hand?
1: I got like bins of googly eyes and pipe cleaners and all the
0: fun mustaches
1: stuff.
0: Like just the things you need, you know, the things you might need.
1: They love to jump in and help. Whatever's happening, they're sort of psyched to give it a try. What did we make over just this weekend? We made so they don't really have screens. I mean, we let them watch like movies on airplanes and stuff, but they don't have iPads or anything.
0: Like The Hangover.
1: Yeah. Like what? Oh, yeah. They watch The Hangover.
0: They love that one. That's a great one for them.
1: So they actually like to make fake phones and like fake iPads.
0: That's so great.
1: Isn't that crazy? Oh. It's so funny. And they'll play with them. Like they'll actually walk around with them and talk on them and basically just mimic mom and dad on our phones, which we try to minimize. But like, of course, we're just total phone potatoes like everybody else. Mm-hmm. And so they make that stuff. But just this weekend, I have an Apple Watch and they were really into like spy gadgets. They wanted to make like a special sort of spy Apple Watch. And so we just cut the shape of an Apple Watch basically, or like those old Dick Tracy watches, you know?
0: So great.
1: We just cut it out of cardboard and then they drew the watch face I taped it on their wrists and they wore it all day. They were so psyched about their little spy watches.
0: It's amazing. And
1: it's so fun how just like the most basic little crafty makey thing is, to your point, it is such a boost. It is so fun. It's rewarding. You have something to show for it.
0: Mm-hmm. I'm remembering that Claire, when she was little, if my parents or my husband's parents were coming to town, she would turn the second floor into a hotel. So each room would get a special name and it would get a number on it. And then she would like a little tray with some cookies and a glass of milk. And then she would have like a set of rules and regulations for the hotel room.
1: Bluey.
0: Yeah.
1: Do you ever watch Bluey?
0: No.
1: This is such a Bluey game.
0: Really?
1: Oh, I love it. Yeah.
0: But that I just think that that's such a terrific model for the rest of us to try to bake in more low stakes, super fast action activities.
1: Yeah.
0: You know what I mean? Like, don't think too hard about it. Like, sure, we're going to make a spy watch. Great. Like, let's get cutting. Let's go grab an old milk carton out of the recycling and like see what we can turn it into. And what was the first thing you remember making when you were a kid that you were like, I love this thing? What was your spy watch?
1: I still have a few things that like I just made in art class from elementary school. And one that I loved, and I think my love for this thing was maybe born out of my mom's love of it, because she hung this thing in the kitchen for 50 years. I mean, since I was like in first grade or something. And it was a clay, like a flat piece of clay onto which I had drawn our home, like a picture of our home with a wire, you know, using a wire as like a sort of drawing implement into the surface of the clay, and then glazed it. And it had little sort of relief bushes in the front and used glaze for the color of the house and the roof and the green for the bushes and stuff. And it was a very accurate depiction of our home, my childhood home. And it was about the size of maybe a dinner plate, you know, like maybe a little smaller than a dinner plate. But my mom got a little sort of stand, like a wall hanging mount for it. And it's lived in her kitchen for since then. And I'm so proud of that. I don't remember making it exactly, but I know it meant a lot to me how much my mom loved it. And as far as actually making stuff that I remember, I mean, paper mache was big when I was
0: huge.
1: A kid. And I loved making paper mache stuff. We made puppet heads, and then they would have little cloth bodies. I think this was a school activity. My home wasn't super makery, although that's not true either. Yeah, my brother and I would make swords out of like wood and nunchucks and all kinds of like medieval weapons. And it's a miracle like we have all of our teeth and eyes after all the insane stuff we did.
0: But you don't have all your teeth, because I read in preparation for this that your toothlessness in The Hangover is like legit. Like you
1: it's totally real. But that was a congenital birth defect. That was not the result of an accident.
0: Okay.
1: So
0: can you spell nunchuck? Is it N?
1: N-U-M? I actually don't remember. I think they're nunchucks.
0: I'm going to look into that and share the detail on that with our listeners later.
1: We were always making forts out of anything we could. I lived on a street with a bunch of feral kids in Atlanta, and our houses were sort of above a creek. And so the bank of the creek, which was quite steep, was sort of like no grown-ups ever went there. And there was a lot of overgrowth. So you could, the bushes were just incredible cover for like forts and like maze-like little dugout club houses and stuff. And we were always making these hangout spaces. We turned my friend's crawl space above their garage into the Dirt Daubers Bike Club, because we got really into BMX. And as we got older, we started making big ramps for our BMX stuff, like freestyle BMX. That was into our early teens. And somebody's dad was like very handy. And not my dad, and helped us make like, you know, pretty serious big ramps and things, which was awesome.
0: When was the first time you made music?
1: Well, I was in choir from a very young age. My church choir I joined, I must have been around first or second grade, I think, when I started that. And we had a wonderful choral director at my church. And I enjoyed that. Like even as a kid, it was very nerdy to be in church choir. And I was very self-conscious about being a nerd because I got glasses in second grade. But I still was like, I do like this. Choir is so great for kids because it teaches you harmony. It teaches you how to sing something different than the person next to you. And it still sounds good, but you're sort of trained to stay on your melody because you're in a group of people singing that line. And it's just it's a great ear training ground. And that probably was the first music I was making. I have an older brother and an older sister who both were taking piano lessons at that time. So I was hearing them practice the piano, and I started plinking around on the piano very young. And that was a ton of fun for me, just the exploration and totally unstructured. I didn't get piano lessons until I think I was maybe 10, and I was begging for them. Like, I really wanted piano lessons. And so that's when it got a little bit more structured, but
0: did the structure take anything away from it?
1: No, it didn't. I think that's a common fear or misconception about the study or practice of things, that it can diminish one's enjoyment. I think that's a myth largely, but it gave me more, more capacity, more ability. I always was more interested in doing my own thing than in sort of adhering to a parochial structure, but I still appreciate the lessons that I got. But I was terrible at practicing. I don't know.
0: Maybe the ADHD thing.
1: For sure. Like, looking back, I totally see it for for what it was, but I didn't, I at the time I was just like confused. Like, I don't know why I don't want to practice. Don't want to do it. Don't want to do any of this stuff. I want to have done the practice and have acquired the skills, but it's so much more fun to just like play around and do my thing, whatever.
0: I know. I feel that way to this very day. Like, oh. I have to remind myself sometimes, like, you like writing. Mm-hmm. Like, don't forget that when it happens and it's working and you find it, it's a very special feeling. It's kind of singular in all the feelings that I have access to on a regular basis. The feeling of like discovering something in me and then finding a way to get it on the page in a way that I like, that feels like the transmission might be complete.
1: Mm-hmm.
0: That is a wonderful, tiny, very specific kind of feeling that I totally enjoy. And it's the reason why I asked if the structure was, you know, diminished it at all, was that sometimes I feel like when I'm on a deadline, there's a feeling that kind of overhangs.
1: That's different. I think that's a different thing that you're talking about. Like the structure of lessons and the structure of like a disciplined practice to acquire a skill or get better at something is a little bit different than the structure of a deadline or the structure of a sort of planned execution of something. As I was talking about right out of the gate, those deadlines are both my savior and I hate them. Like,
0: yeah.
1: I dread them and deadlines torture me.
0: Still, and even though you know how you work so well, like even though you've kind of embraced the fact that like you're going to let it go pretty far before the adrenaline kicks in and gives you like that high of achievement. Yeah.
1: I very much still, I have not hacked that. I understand it better. I see it for what it is, but I kind of, and I can even be in a moment where like, I should be working now. I should be getting ahead of this deadline. I have the time right now to be working on that thing that's due. I'll be recording an episode of my podcast tomorrow morning, and I have tons of work to do on the script, which I procrastinated the last 3 or 4 days. And I'm frustrated and furious at myself and. But I have to kind of be like, there's a certain, as kind of a resignation, like this is your process.
0: Right. And things do get done at a very high level.
1: Yeah. But I want to do better. I'm engaging in some therapy and coaching processes because I don't feel like it should be torture. Right. Yeah. It does the torture gets it done, but it does rob me of what I think is some of the joy and flow that I should be able to get to without like super late nights and all the stuff that I did through my teenage years and college. College, this is a weird thing. Like I would oftentimes ace my exams because of the pressure of the exam. And I would write great papers because I would wait until 3 days before it was due. And then I would literally stay up for like 72 hours writing a, you know, 50-page paper, and they were good. Like, I would get good marks, but that's not healthy.
0: Coming up next, Ed talks about the kind of creative joy that only kicks in when the pressure is real and the clock is running. We'll be right back with Kelly Corrigan Wonders.

0: 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Welcome back to Kelly Corrigan Wonders. I'm Kelly Corrigan, and I'm continuing my conversation with actor, writer, podcaster, and all-around creative force, Ed Helms. What percentage of the world do you think works like we work? Because this is so resonating for me. And my therapy to self is, this is how you go. This is how you do. Like, just roll with it. Like this, I had to give a speech this morning in front of a bunch of people on a microphone, and like my face was magnified behind me, et cetera, et cetera. And last night at 10, I was like, I'm going to go to bed, but I'm going to set my alarm for 6 a.m. And then I'm going to write it tomorrow morning. And then at like 7:30, I was like, this is it. It is time now. You have to do it now.
1: Amazing. I love that. Oh, Kelly, this is, it took me so long to realize my time blindness in that way. I do that exact thing where I'm like, and I did it all through school. I would literally think, I remember in high school, like just kind of like not doing my homework and being like, I've got 10 minutes between this period
0: and that
1: period.
0: Totally, you keep finding the new pockets.
1: Yeah, you find those little nuggets of time. You're like, that's when I'll do it.
0: Right.
1: That's when I'll finish this. And it's insane. It's so irrational.
0: Yeah.
1: And I just, that's the part that I want to, I don't know, wrap my hands around a little better. I'm still just not, I'm not super functional in that way. It's one of the reasons that movies is like the best job for me, because I can just show up at my call time and do what I'm told. And have all this, the pressure of like performance, that's like flow, that definitely can generate a nice flow, and the pressure of like execution, I don't need necessarily to prepare. A lot of my characters are some versions of myself, like fairly close to myself. I'm not like a
0: Daniel Day-Lewis.
1: Like, I actually am now excited to kind of like find opportunities like that. But for the longest time, I just was like, I get this. I get this character. I know what to do. I know what to do. I mean, I get to set. I can learn these lines in 5 minutes. I'll be fine. This is going to be great. That was a medium in which my ADHD was a kind of beautiful gift. Like it all worked. Or works, I should say, because I'm still doing it. but not at the same density that I did in my 20s and 30s. But
0: even with the Jon Stewart, with the Daily Show, you could show up and nail it? Because that seems kind of dense versus, I mean, I've only been on one film set in my life, and I was watching Steve Carell and, who's that great, hilarious guy who was on Flight of the Conchords, the really tough, Jermaine.
1: Jermaine,
0: Steve Carell and Jermaine do this scene. And I thought one of my observations was like, it must be really hard for them to get into flow here because they're only doing like, you know, Steve said a line and then Jermaine said a line and then maybe they went back and forth like 3 times. And then they did that 12 times. And it was like, they're not like, doing the scene. They can't play it out because they got to move all the cameras and move all the people. And, you know, it's just, I was naive to the whole process, but it did seem very stoppy starty. Whereas, like, if you're doing a segment on The Daily Show, you're on and 5 minutes later it's over. It's more like doing a comedy set.
1: Sure. Except for the field segments, you know, those are one, you go and shoot those on location all over the country. But what's interesting about The Daily Show, that was a tough environment for me for various reasons, but what worked well for me there was how structured it was. So again, it was a thing where preparation was built into the process. So, you know, before I go on a field shoot, I'm having like multiple meetings over multiple days with writers and my segment producer, and we're just planning this thing. And it's because I have to be there. If it was up to me to be like, okay, guys, time for a field segment, let's sit down and plan it, then I would not be good at that. But because there is a supervising producer saying, your field piece is in, you're shooting in Fort Wayne, Indiana in 4 days, and you guys are meeting at 10 a.m. today. And then you have a meeting with John at 3 to talk about your ideas. And then you have a meeting with these two writers to kind of brainstorm more ideas. Like, that's a thing I can just walk into.
0: Right.
1: And then I'm psyched. I'm having fun. I'm finding little moments of flow in joke pitching is like one of my favorite things. Like in
0: it
1: a
0: is?
1: Writer's room. Oh, yeah. I love just like riffing on an idea, trying to come up with the best angle on something. Even on a film set, there are these moments, depending on the dynamic of the production, but a lot of times in comedies, you're sort of like stepping aside every little while to talk about what's working or not working and how to make it better. And so you're pitching lines, you're pitching jokes. The director might say, oh, I love what you improvised in that, but here's why it's not going to work. So do something different. Try something different. And, you know, or it was off story for this reason, or your character wouldn't. So like, improv, and then it's like, oh, okay, I got to think of something else. And just being present with another actor. You know, you were talking about the stoppy-starty nature of film production, and it definitely is that, and television production too, for the most part. But even in that stoppy-starty process, it's like, it doesn't feel that way to me because I know what we're trying to get. And so to me, it's like you're always just chasing every version, every take, every new setup, every new angle that the cameras are set up is like, we're trying to get this thing and we're trying to get it awesome. And I love that just ongoing challenge. A lot of times directors complain that actors run out of steam quickly. And those actors will say like, I think we got it. Can we move on? And the director's like, we didn't get it because of this. And I wanted this. And like, can we just do a couple more? And the actors are like, okay, fine. Or like, no, you got it. Like, Jack Nicholson was famous for being like, you got it. We're moving on. But weirdly, I'm the opposite. I'm like always like hounding directors to do more takes because I just love that, the iteration process, mm-hmm. that sort of, or the iterative process of like exploration, trying to find new versions. And sometimes it's like you just emphasize a different word and it changes the whole vibe, or you change your intent behind a line and it's like, oh, it's so much juicier or so much funnier or so much more powerful or stirring because of this little tiny tweak. And that exploration is endlessly fun for me. It is just constant. And again, just to the ADHD, it is constant novelty. And you as an outsider might be saying, oh, wow, they're doing this thing over and over again. To me, every single take is like a little universe. It's totally new and different and like an opportunity to explore. There are moments it gets dull and repetitive for sure, but I cannot tell you how much I love that process. I just feel so lucky that I get to do that. Every time I'm on a movie set, I love it.
0: Mm. When you have to iterate and find different versions when you're by yourself, like say on a script for the pod or for a chapter of your book, Snafu, is it still as fun, or is the collaborative nature and the live energy essential to make it enjoyable, and that when you're doing it by yourself, it feels like more of a slog? Please answer, yeah. It feels like more of a slog.
1: Yeah,
0: that's 100%, the answer I'm looking for.
1: 100% more of a slog.
0: Yeah.
1: Yeah, that's the short answer. I find it so much harder by myself. That's why I love a comedy writer's room where we're all just like dialed in trying to make something funny or trying to create a story or break a story. I can get into a flow in writing, but even writing, I mean, like the book, for example, I had a wonderful team of researchers and people to sort of bounce off of. And in many ways, that was a collaborative process. The actual like generation of text is endlessly difficult. It's like wringing out clay from a rag or something. Like it just doesn't, I don't know. But I love editing. Like I can get through, once I have a draft, I love to go through and just kind of clean up and punch up and make things funnier or look for a different joke here, different line, or how's this unclear? How do I make this more clear? That's a fun process for me. And weirdly, in a way, it's the difference between generating something from scratch and then working with something that already exists, which in a weird way is almost like collaborating, because you and this draft are now a team and you're trying to make it better. So I can do that by myself pretty effectively.
0: Sometimes when I'm editing, I almost separate into a different part of my intellect and I act as an editor would. So and sometimes I'll mistakenly say, you need to go deeper here. And then it's like, oh boy,
1: yeah.
0: This isn't safe, Kelly. Let's not get too weird here. But it helps me to think about it from like the, like a great editor is like a giver. And so it helps me to think about my own work. It's like, I'm going to give you everything I've got. I'm going to give you every note that I can see that could take this up a notch in any which way. And I totally relate to preferring the sentence work to the idea work. Like I wrestle hardest trying to figure out why am I even telling this particular story at this moment in this in this book? But once that's done, then I could really play. It feels more playful to me to try to nail the language and the adjacencies and the pacing and the kind of tone and the rhythm and all that's very joyful for me. But developing that first draft, I think is, you know, could be the loneliest place I've ever been.
1: Yeah.
0: I've had a nice life. I haven't been that lonely before. That's a lonely place, man.
1: Yeah. It's a dark hole. When I was doing stand up a lot, and having to generate stand up material, it's funny. You talk to comedians, like how they generate material. It's very, I think it's so interesting how varied the process is. And my process was that I would just keep notes in my pocket of ideas that would occur to me throughout the day. And then I would literally just stand up in my apartment in New York and start telling the jokes and start doing them out loud. And just, again, it was that iterative process of like over and over again, kind of just saying it and again until I found a rhythm or an emphasis or a punchline that I liked. And that, again, it felt almost like I'm collaborating with myself. It's like my brain is doing the work, is the churning, and then like my person is the test bunny, if you will, or like the whatever, the test vessel. And I could just sort of keep testing things until I thought they were funny enough to get before an audience. And then that's the beginning of a whole additional set of testing and failing and improving. What's fun about a workshop and like physical crafting or physical making is you go right to process. It's like, I would have an idea and I would just go in and start making something. It's editing on the fly as opposed to like having to, I mean, the right way, the people who are really good at it are drawing out schematics and blueprints and things and, you know, doing CAD drawings of their furniture pieces and so forth. But there is something really fun about just jumping in with whatever materials you have and starting to make something.
0: Yeah, and that kind of goes to the joy of working with limitations.
1: Mm-hmm.
0: I watch so many Instagram reels of people turning their recycling into like objet, you know, and I can't get enough of it. So like egg cartons and a box that came from Amazon and some paper mache and a little decoupage on top of that. And like all of a sudden I'm like, oh my God, I have to do, like, I want to get out of bed and go do this right now just to see what I would do next.
1: Yeah, I love that. Yeah, you're right. Limitations are, well, I think it was Orson Welles that said, the absence of limitations is the enemy of art.
0: Oh.
1: Yeah. And he's actually a weirdly perfect living example of that, because as his career blossomed and he found himself with fewer and fewer limitations, he just imploded as a person and a creative force, somewhat tragically. But
0: time is a limitation that we've already touched on. Like, so there's materials and there's time and there's money and there's how many people and what can you lift and what can you not lift and what time do you have to go pick up your kids at school? And like all of that starts to weigh in on the process. And I totally was feeling you when you were talking about that like buzzy thing that happens when you start. And like, I almost like grind my teeth. Like when it hits, when I'm like, oh yeah.
1: Yeah.
0: Then I'm kind of grindy. Yeah. And I kind of want to stand up like when I'm writing because I'm like, it's happening. Oh my God. I got to be like, don't miss the wave.
1: That's awesome.
0: Can I ask the things that you have been a part of making or made that you thought were going to have one kind of reception and had a different kind, either better or worse, or that they received it differently than you intended it?
1: 100%. I've had a million of those things. Whether it's like a giant movie or just like a little project at my garage or, all of everything in between. Songs that I've written, played for people, or certain shows, live shows as a musician or a comedian. So many fails as a comedian. Sometimes you're like, I'm so psyched about this joke. Finally crystallized. I had this idea and I finally found the language. This is going to be so funny. And you get up on stage and it tanks. And then you try it again. And maybe you find it, maybe you don't. But yeah.
0: So that sort of makes me think about feedback in general. Whose feedback do you really value? What feedback have you learned to avert your gaze from? Critics, maybe. And like, what's something really meaningful and useful that you have learned from feedback?
1: Well, to be clear, I'm not anti-criticism by any stretch. And when I get good reviews, I love them.
0: I think they're brilliant.
1: Yeah,
0: and
1: exactly.
0: People should really listen to those people.
1: It's just, and then when they're bad, you take it personally. And it's just an unfortunate aspect of human psychology. But I have a lot of peers that I've come up with in this business. And depending on the project and the whatever I'm going for, I guess they're just certain people that you trust in certain contexts for creative truth, creative integrity, creative honesty. If it's a comedy, then I'm going to turn to a certain cohort of old friends that I'll really value their feedback. I tend to value feedback more when it comes during the making process, more than afterwards when it's done, because even a super great friend with like tremendous integrity is going to sugarcoat something if they don't like it, because it's done. And
0: totally.
1: You can't change it. And that's not a bad thing necessarily. And that's when you look to critics for like some sense of like, okay, where does this sit in reality? Or like you start to turn to third party kind of coverage of something. But just like in the process of making something, when you're soliciting feedback, certain people you know are going to sort of shoot straight and give you like helpful suggestions.
0: Can you think of an example of a piece of feedback somebody gave you that was really invaluable to the way you moved forward? Like, do you have an acting coach? Like, does someone work with you before, as you get ready for any new project? Do you do it for your wife? Like, who's your...
1: I don't have an acting coach. And I've always been weirdly obstinate about that. And I'm kind of like, I do it my way. This is what works for me. I don't want to be told how to do this. And I even get itchy when directors try to get too involved in like how I'm approaching acting. I mean, give me direction, but I don't want to be sort of cut open and explored about my process. But I love direction. I love getting suggestions on how to change a performance or alter a performance.
0: Yeah. Coming up next, Ed talks about who he's really making for and what a tram full of tourists taught him about gratitude. We'll be right back with Kelly Corrigan Wonders.

0: Welcome back to Kelly Corrigan Wonders. I'm Kelly Corrigan, and I'm continuing my conversation with actor, writer, banjo player, podcaster, nonstop maker, Ed Helms.
1: I did a movie with Owen Wilson, and he sort of taught me something. This is not quite an answer to your question, but it made me think of it. He did this really interesting thing that I've never seen an actor do before, which was you'd be sort of like talking about a scene and what it's about and what the characters are trying to do. And he would say, give me a line reading on this line of mine. And like he would ask you to do one of his lines for him. Say like, how would you do this line? And in acting, that is like verboten. Like you never do someone else's lines for them, and directors are never supposed to actually like say a line the way they want to hear it, because that's like kind of considered an insult to an actor's sort of, you know, process or whatever. But he was so vulnerable and just sort of like, hey, how would you say it? If he asked me that, I would do it. I would like do a line. And he's like, yeah, all right. Oh, I like that. And then he'd do it in the scene. And I found myself later in the movie, like asking him like, okay, how would you do this line? I just loved that vulnerability and that sort of very direct version of advice. It's like, don't tell me what my character's thinking here or what my character's motivation or what just tell me how you'd say it, you know, mm-hmm. And he would do it if in like a poignant scene and a comedy scene, like it didn't matter. And I just felt it's a really wonderful thing because it made me feel trusted by him, right? So he's asking me a vulnerable question and so he trusts me. And then I've brought that to other movie sets over the years. And I think it's a gift to sort of ask someone for help that directly. Mm-hmm. And that's a kind of feedback when you're saying, yeah, how would you say this line?
0: Yeah, yeah. It also bypasses the characterization of a line or a moment. And that can be such a problem because, you know, we all speak a slightly different version of the same language. And so if what a word means to me and what a word means to you is not always the same thing. And so if I say, well, I just feel like, you know, it's more of a heightened moment. Like that's actually really kind of vague compared to, you know, how I'd say it.
1: Right.
0: I'd say, you've got to be kidding me. You know, and then all of a sudden it's like, okay, great. Like now I have another option. But the other thing that's cool about it is that it kind of takes the temperature down a little bit. And it's like, let's just generate options together.
1: Yeah. It's not precious. There's nothing precious
0: about
1: it.
0: Right. Like, let's just see what are the 10 ways that a person could say this and what do they all feel like? And great.
1: I will say it's never appropriate to tell an actor how to say something unless they've asked for it. Right. So like, and I've never heard another actor ask for it besides Owen.
0: Isn't that funny?
1: Yeah. But he did just have this really funny way of kind of breaking down barriers and just being like, hey, yeah, what are we doing here? Let's get this right.
0: Let's kick it around. How fun. You have the most fun job. Do you feel that? Do you feel like you have a fun job?
1: I feel it so deeply. I cannot believe I get to do this. I remember I worked on this TV show that I helped create called Rutherford Falls. And we shot on the Universal lot, first season we shot on the Paramount lot, second season we shot on the Universal lot. And it's kind of rare these days to get to shoot on a studio lot, whether it's a movie or a TV show, just because so much production is outside of Los Angeles now. But as you may know, the famous studio lots here in Los Angeles have tours that go through on trams and little vans and things that go through, and there's a tour guide sort of telling tourists what's going on at this or that stop and throughout the studio lot. And every time that tram went by, I would just be like, people have paid money to come and just like ogle at this thing that I get to do. That's so wild. That is so cool. That tram was always this incredible reminder of like how special and exciting and fun this is. Like here I am on the Universal lot. I'm working on the Universal. How cool is that? And then these people are coming by just being like, wow, how cool is the Universal lot?
0: Go watch this guy do his job.
1: Yeah,
0: that must be some job then.
1: Exactly. And maybe you're just walking from like building to building. Like our writer's room was there too. So like we're sort of like wandering around a lot. And then the tram goes by and you're like, I'm on my way to lunch in this place that is like, that so many people think is like cool and exciting. And I'm such a fan of what this is and what, I don't know what we get to do. It never gets old.
0: Yeah. Who are you making for? Do you have like an audience in mind? Do you think if I can make my mother laugh, if I can make my brother laugh, if I could make my kids laugh in 20 years when they look back on this, like who's in your head? Or maybe no one.
1: That's an interesting question. I know like when it comes to making things at home, like actual sort of in the crafty world, I'm very much making things for my kids. And that's like, I made a treehouse during the pandemic that was like this very deep project. And it was just like, this is going to be here forever. And I would just want my kids to find joy here. And they did for years until about 6 months ago, the tree was clearly dead and we had to tear it down.
0: Oh, you stabbed me in the heart.
1: I know.
0: You lifted me up and then stabbed me in the heart.
1: No, but we have so many great memories and pictures of it. It's all good. But but as far as like, you know, comedy, live comedy is for this very abstract idea of the audience, right? Live comedy is sort of a collaboration with an audience when you're trying to stay as present as possible. Weirdly, I think when I'm on a set, I'm performing for the crew and the director. I'm trying to make people around me laugh or my scene partner. Like I want to make my scene partner laugh or feel something. And it's all part of this idea that it will reach an audience eventually. And I want them to love it. And I want them to feel engaged by me. And so much of my approach to acting is like just trying to be as real as possible, finding the most realistic and grounded expression of something. And what I think was so powerful about The Office, for example, is that everyone on that set loved being there and was having an incredible amount of fun every single day. And even when the scenes were conflict-based or, you know, sometimes even negative or dark, whatever it is, like you still can tell that the actors, or not even that you can tell, you can feel that the actors are having the times of their lives. And I think that's what resonates with audiences.
0: Yeah, you can't hide love.
1: Yeah, like you can't, like it's the love of the, or when you see a great musician on stage and you're like, they are having a blast.
0: I know.
1: Like they're so into this. Sometimes you can tell like, oh, that guy's been on tour for a year and he's exhausted and he's going through the motions. He's selling his heart out. Like he's clearly a pro and he's doing his best, but I can tell he's fried. Then you can see people are like, oh, that guy is, or that woman or this band or whatever is like, they're having so much fun. And it's the infectiousness of positivity. Whether it's on a film set or a TV set, even if you're making a horror movie, like I don't care what it is, like you can tell when actors are loving what they're doing and just chewing on it. And that's when it's really engaging to watch, I think.
0: Thank you so much. I love talking to you.
1: Me too, Kelly. I love it. Let's do it more.
0: Okay. Here are my takeaways from my conversation with Ed Helms. Number one, flow is elusive. Be prepared for some panic. Number two, the workshop is the project. Number three, a cardboard spy watch beats any app. Number four, Orson Welles had unlimited resources and unlimited time, and it destroyed him. Think about that. Number 5, the right medium for the right brain changes everything. Number 6, the blank page is a lonely place. Number 7, don't turn on your work just because someone else did. We can love every minute of making something that the world ignores. Number 8, Owen Wilson cracked the code. Number 9, you can't hide love.
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0: 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Tonight, mostly clear with a low around 78 degrees. And it's 79 degrees right now at 6 o'clock.

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2: In traffic this weekend, the northbound State Route 51 is closed between the I-10 Mini-Stack Interchange and Indian School Road until 5 a.m. Monday. It's 79 degrees in Phoenix at 7 o'clock.

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1: 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In traffic this weekend, the northbound State Route 51 is closed between the I-10 Mini-Stack Interchange and Indian School Road until 5 a.m. tomorrow. It'll be sunny today in Phoenix with a high near 105 degrees. Tonight, mostly clear with a low around 78 degrees. It's 8:19.
3: I'm Nora Rahm with these headlines. Negotiations are underway in Switzerland between top U.S. and Iranian officials to work out key parts of a preliminary agreement to end the Iranian war. Mediators from Pakistan and Qatar are also in the room. Vice President J.D. Vance is representing the U.S. The Russian-appointed governor of Crimea has suspended fuel sales to the public, restricting sales to government agencies responsible for essential services and security. This follows growing Ukrainian attacks on supply lines and infrastructure. And the small city of Eureka, Utah, was evacuated last night because of fast-moving wildfire that's burned 13,000 acres since Friday. I'm Nora Rahm, NPR News in Washington.

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1: They're trying to scare us away from our feelings, away from who we are.
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3: Live from NPR News in Washington, I'm Nora Rahm. President Trump is threatening violence against Iran and says its proxies must stop causing trouble in Lebanon. The threat comes as Vice President J.D. Vance negotiates a fragile peace plan with Iran in Switzerland. NPR's Luke Garrett reports.
4: Trump says U.S. forces will, quote, hit Iran very hard again if its proxies keep up the fighting in Lebanon. Earlier this week, Trump had called on Israel to, quote, calm down. He pushed for a ceasefire between Iranian-backed Hezbollah and Israeli forces in southern Lebanon. This ongoing conflict threatens the recent U.S.-Iran peace plan. Meanwhile, Vice President Vance is seeking to build upon a recently signed memorandum of understanding between Iran and the U.S. He spoke Sunday from Switzerland.
5: The question before us now is how much more can we accomplish together? Can we turn over a new leaf? Can we change relations in the Middle East? Permanently?
4: Vance says his goals are to end Iran's nuclear program and keep the Strait of Hormuz open. Saturday, Iran said the strait was closed, but U.S. Central Command denied this. Luke Garrett, NPR News, the White House.
3: Colombians are voting today in a presidential runoff election. According to polls, the front runner is a far-right political newcomer who's been endorsed by President Trump and has promised to crack down on crime. John Otis reports from Bogota.
6: Abelardo de la Estrella is a criminal defense lawyer who has never before held political office. But his campaign has picked up steam thanks to his pledges to end peace talks with drug trafficking guerrillas and launch a military offensive. If elected, de la Estrella said in this TV interview, I will give the order to bomb all of the camps holding narco-terrorists. His opponent is Ivan Cepeda, a left-wing senator from the ruling party who has promised to reduce violence through negotiations with the rebels. Colombia's outgoing president, Gustavo Petro, is banned by the Constitution from seeking a second term. For NPR News, I'm John Otis in Bogota, Colombia.
3: California Governor Gavin Newsom has declared a state of emergency for Los Angeles County because of a warehouse fire. Fire Chief James Moore says fighting the blaze has become more complicated.
7: Initially, it was reported to us that the majority of that product was bread and wheat products. However, we're slowly learning as we start getting into this building that it is far from that. There's a lot of meat products in there, chicken, fish, poultry, pork, and beef. That's going to start to spoil. So that's going to create a hazard in itself.
3: County officials say two shelters have been set up for people nearby. Moore said so far there haven't been any injuries among firefighters or the public. This is NPR News in Washington.
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9: Good morning from KJZZ News in Phoenix. I'm Bridget Dowd. A petition has been filed in Surprise to disincorporate the city and transfer authority to Maricopa County. KJZZ's Lily Roseborough has more.
10: Amid concern about a proposed DHS Immigration Detention Center and a chemical storage facility, local activists are proposing a petition to give ownership of the city to Maricopa County. Activist Jeremy Helfgott filed the petition and says city leaders are refusing to address the community's concerns.
11: Mayor Kevin Sarter and the members of his city council have refused every public inquiry regarding safety and hazards in connection with this facility and its location.
10: Helfgott says Surprise should follow the lead of other cities around the country in pushing back against DHS's purchases. The city has not responded to the petition. Lily Roseborough, KJZZ News, Phoenix.
9: Scottsdale officials plan to restrict e-bike usage by creating pedestrian safety zones in local parks. The zones are a response to concerns brought forth by residents. KJZZ's Ignacio Ventura reports.
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2: On last week's Wait, Wait, Shane Torres was disappointed with the current state of American cuisine.
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2: I'm Peter Sagal. Tune in this week for the news quiz that looks spicier than it is. This week with the author of the book of the summer, Yesteryear. That's Wait, Wait, Don't Tell Me from NPR.
1: 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Coming up on Weekend Edition, the National Park Service is spending $74 million to move a dock at Lake Powell that no longer reaches the diminished reservoir's drought-strangled water level. That story is at 9:35 on KJZZ. It's 92 degrees in Phoenix at 9:19.
5: I'm Nora Rahm with these headlines. Vice President J.D. Vance is meeting at this hour with top Iranian officials in Switzerland to discuss an end to the war in Iran, along the lines of the Memorandum of Understanding reached last week. Before the talks, Vance said this is a chance to bring peace to the region. Taiwan's defense ministry says it will conduct a five-day combat readiness drill beginning tomorrow to shift its training to more realistic exercises simulating war. China claims Taiwan as its own territory and has increased activity in the region. And a wildfire continues to burn in central Utah. Authorities say it began Friday and has charred more than 13,000 acres since then. I'm Nora Rahm, NPR News in Washington.

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1: Vance told reporters that the, quote, two big things to focus on are the nuclear issue and making progress in Lebanon. Fighting had escalated there between Israel and Hezbollah as the U.S. and Iran signed a preliminary agreement last week. In recent days, Israeli strikes killed dozens of people. Hezbollah killed five Israeli soldiers. The clashes scuttled Friday's scheduled talks on the tentative agreement between the U.S. and Iran, which includes an immediate end to fighting on all fronts, including Lebanon. President Trump says he called Israeli officials, telling them to, quote, calm down. Late Saturday, Israel's military said it received updated directives from political leaders to cease fire in Lebanon. Carrie Kahn, NPR News, Tel Aviv.
2: Iran's Joint Military Command announced yesterday it had closed the Strait of Hormuz again over Israel's continued military campaign against Hezbollah in Lebanon. U.S. Energy Secretary Chris Wright disputes that.
3: Yesterday, 67 ships went through the Strait of Hormuz. The day before, it was 55 ships. So, and in terms of oil and oil products, about equal to where we were before the conflict. So yeah, traffic is flowing through the straits quite nicely. Now that's because of a U.S. military presence.
2: Wright was interviewed on Fox News Sunday. President Trump is claiming, without evidence, that vandals may be responsible for the algae bloom at the Lincoln Memorial reflecting pool. Trump says the recently renovated pool may have to be drained again for more repairs after spending millions of dollars. NPR's Maria Andrusevich has more on the story.
4: Trump launched a $14 million renovation ahead of the nation's 250th anniversary, but it has not resolved ongoing issues with the pool, including algae, and the newly installed blue lining has been peeling away. One visitor to the pool, Maryland resident and former Olympian David Hearn, was arrested on Friday and charged with destroying government property. Hearn says he merely reached into the pool to touch one of the already dislodged blue pieces and denies the charge. In posts on Truth Social Saturday, Trump said, without offering details or evidence, that the pool was slashed with a knife and vandals poured in corrosive chemicals. Trump also said he met with contractors and the pool will likely be drained for repairs. Marie Andrusevich, NPR News, Washington.
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6: Good morning from KJZZ News in Phoenix. I'm Bridget Dowd. As the Navajo Nation investigates the Zenni home scandal, a former partner of the now bankrupt company testified this week. Tamara Begay is the founder of Indigenous Design Studio and Architecture. Her firm hired Mesa-based Zenni Home as a subcontractor. Only 18 of the planned 160 homes were built. Begay recently sued in Maricopa County to recoup millions of federal dollars.
7: I want to cooperate and help the Navajo Nation any way that I can. I am devastated by what happened here, and I believe I have been targeted and victimized during this whole entire process.
6: She's laid blame with Zenni Home CEO Bob Worsley. The Monday morning rush in the Far West Valley will be busier than normal. 40 to 50,000 vehicles are expected near Goodyear when a Bucky's Travel Center opens. KJZZ's Ignacio Ventura reports the Arizona Department of Transportation is warning people about heavy traffic along the I-10.
8: ADOT says the conditions will affect those along the I-10 at and near Bullard Avenue, where the opening will take place. In a social media post, Goodyear Police Lieutenant Sean Tyler says staff will be dealing with traffic on city streets.
9: We also have our traffic engineers monitoring all the lights throughout the entire city to make sure all of our traffic is flowing as efficiently as possible.
8: Staff will also use traffic cameras for monitoring. The city anticipates opening day to draw people from both Arizona and neighboring states. Bucky's claims multiple world records on its website, including the world's largest convenience store and nearly 76,000 square feet in Luling, Texas, 1,000 miles away on Interstate 10. The Goodyear location will be the westernmost Bucky's location in the country. Ignacio Ventura, KJZZ News, Phoenix.

0: 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When you play, you give back to your community. A portion of every ticket supports the state, like protecting wildlife through the Arizona Game and Fish Heritage Fund. Arizona Lottery. Love the play.
1: ...of the strait to the dictates of Iranian foreign policy. And not surprisingly, Trump has attacked his critics, calling them stupid and bad people.
2: NPR's Mara Liasson. Even while his vice president was in Switzerland for the negotiations, the president issued a threat to Iran. He posted on Truth Social that Iran must immediately stop their highly paid proxies from what he called causing trouble in Lebanon. If they don't, he wrote, the U.S. will hit Iran hard like last week, only harder. The United Kingdom's Prime Minister Keir Starmer is under pressure to resign, possibly as early as tomorrow. His approval ratings are at an historic low, and last week the popular mayor of Manchester won a seat in Parliament with the aim of challenging Starmer for the job. NPR's Lauren Freer has more.
3: In a parliamentary system, the head of the party with the most seats in the legislature, in this case the UK's centre-left Labour Party, gets to be prime minister. But with Starmer's approval rating so low, some Labour lawmakers are seeking to replace him. And Manchester Mayor Andy Burnham appears to have the most support. As of Friday, Starmer told reporters there is no official leadership challenge yet.
4: But if there is a contest, just to be clear with you, then yes, I will run. I will stand.
3: Some Labour lawmakers want him to avoid what they call a humiliation, though, and instead step down or set a timetable to do so. Starmer's been huddling at a countryside retreat with his family, discussing his political future. Lauren Freier, NPR News, London.
2: Colombia is holding a runoff presidential election today between the top two vote-getters in the first round last month. The choice is between a leftist senator who promises to continue the policies of the current president and a right-wing lawyer who vows to lower taxes and to take a tougher approach to violence. This is NPR News.
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6: In Phoenix, I'm Laura Blackwood with KJZZ News. As temperatures inside the Grand Canyon soar to dangerous levels, the park has reported three recent heat-related deaths. KJZZ's Taylor Griffith has more.
7: On June 12th, a 72-year-old man died while hiking the South Kaibab Trail. On Tuesday, a 67-year-old man and 68-year-old woman were also found dead with signs of heat illness on the North Kaibab Trail. Their deaths are under investigation. Summer temperatures in the Inner Canyon can exceed 110 degrees. The South Kaibab Trail is especially dangerous due to the intense heat, minimal shade, and lack of water sources. The National Park Service urges visitors to pack plenty of water, seek shade, and avoid trails between 10 a.m. and 4 p.m. Rescue teams have been stretched thin due to limited staffing and an increase in calls. Taylor Griffith, KJZZ News, Phoenix.
6: Arizona State University will head back to court in September as it attempts to force a downtown Phoenix property owner to give up a historic home to make way for open space at a new medical campus. Wayne Chutsky reports.
8: At a hearing, Attorney Jim Brazelton said the Arizona Board of Regents is asking the court to let it take immediate possession of the Emerson home, which would let the university take control of the property before its eminent domain lawsuit is fully resolved in court.
9: The basic purpose for immediate possession is to get physical control of the property. We don't get title until the case is over. We understand that.
8: Arizona law allows government bodies to seize property through eminent domain if it is necessary for a public use, in this case, the medical school. But attorneys for homeowner Robert Young argue open space is not necessary, and ASU can still build the campus without knocking down the home. The judge set a September 4th hearing to consider the university's request to immediately take the property. Wayne Chutsky, KJZZ News, Phoenix.
6: And just in case you're heading east, far east out of the state via I-10, eastbound I-10 is closed near the New Mexico state line. That's milepost 391 due to a crash on the New Mexico side of the state line. This is KJZZ.
10: Zamarodi. On the show today, the psychology of winning. Have you ever wondered what is going on in the mind of a professional athlete?
11: Part of my personality from the time that I can remember is that when the light

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1: A left-wing senator from the ruling party who has promised to reduce violence through negotiations with the rebels. Colombia's outgoing president, Gustavo Petro, is banned by the Constitution from seeking a second term. For NPR News, I'm John Otis in Bogota, Colombia.
2: The Justice Department has released a memo that calls into question long-standing civil rights protections for Americans with disabilities. NPR's Corey Turner reports.
3: For decades, the courts and Republican and Democratic administrations alike have agreed when it comes to serving Americans with disabilities, states have to provide support in home or in the communities where they live. Institutionalization should be a last resort. But a new Justice Department memo argues there is no integration mandate forcing states to provide these local targeted services. Pushback from the disability community was swift. Advocates warned the memo could bring a return to what was once common practice, de facto segregation of Americans with disabilities in nursing homes and large institutions. The Justice Department did not respond to an NPR request for comment. Corey Turner, NPR News.
2: This is NPR News.
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5: In Phoenix, I'm Laura Blackwood with KJZZ News. A Phoenix library is the latest building to erase the name of disgraced labor icon Cesar Chavez. As KJZZ's Ignacio Ventura reports, the Levine facility will now be known as the Prickly Pear Library.
6: The city's process for renaming a library follows guidelines established in the 1960s to select names affiliated with the Sonoran Desert. 5 plan names were submitted, and after 6,000 responses from the public, Prickly Pear emerged as the favorite. Here's Phoenix Public Library spokesperson Lee Franklin.
7: We are regularly interacting with community members on, you know, a variety of levels and take input and feedback from our community about how the library can reflect them and best serve their needs.
6: The name change means the library needs to update signs and other features. Franklin says the 4 unchosen names may be considered again when 2 more libraries are built in the near future. Ignacio Ventura, KJZZ News, Phoenix.
5: Vice President J.D. Vance was scheduled to visit the Tucson area tomorrow, but according to the Arizona Republican Party, the trip has now been canceled. The party had announced Vance's visit Friday, saying the vice president would be speaking in Oro Valley. Yesterday, however, Vance announced plans to travel to Switzerland for negotiation with Iranian officials instead. Sunny and breezy today, looking for the high around 106 right now at KJZZ. It's sunny and 100 degrees.
8: Chapter 9, Whatever Happened to Tanu Tuva? Toward the end of his life, Richard Feynman was no longer on the cutting edge of physics research. The field was changing, as science does. Computer science was coming on strong, and Feynman did have a significant interest in that, but he wasn't a computer scientist. He was, however, perhaps the most famous living scientist at this time in the late 1980s. His book, Surely You're Joking, Mr. Feynman, a memoirish catalog of his adventures and misadventures, had been a bestseller. His participation in the Challenger space shuttle investigation a year later had shown the public how a scientist tries to solve a problem, and how very different that is from how politicians try to solve a problem. The scientist was all about inquiry, however uncomfortable that may be. He asked direct questions, however uncomfortable they may be. He was all about truth-seeking, even while acknowledging that the full truth is often unknowable. He also believed that it was simply wrong to pretend to know more than you do. A lot of what we know about Feynman today comes from some documentary films made toward the end of his life. Here's Ralph Layton.
9: For many years, Feynman would go over to England with his family in the

0: summer because his wife, Gwyneth, was from Yorkshire. And one of those summers, a BBC documentary filmmaker named Christopher Sykes interviewed Feynman at length, sitting in a living room with a beautiful garden outside, and apparently violating all of the rules at the time of what you do for a documentary, because here was a headshot of Feynman speaking and gesticulating, but no cutaways, no fancy stuff, just a guy talking.
1: Christopher Sykes had first traveled to Caltech to persuade Feynman that this was something worth doing.
2: I have to say, he was quite intimidating. He looked me in the eye. He didn't smile or anything. And he said, "Yes, sir." And I introduced myself and I blathered on a bit about what we might try and do. And he said, "Well, I just think this is a dumb idea." He said, "But tell you what, do you want to come down to the Greasy Spoon and we'll have some lunch?" So we went off and we ordered soup. And we talked about this and we talked about that. He asked me, you know, what I was interested in, and I told him I'd studied literature. And he said rather impatiently, you know, "Well, all this is just a complete waste of time. I mean, you know, the only way to look at things is science, and that's the only thing that's interesting." And I thought, well, I've got nothing to lose here. And I think rather rudely, I said to him, "Well, I just think you've got absolutely no business having such a blinkered view of things. It's just such a narrow way of looking." And then he looked at me, and this was the great thing. He winked and he said, "I'll tell you what," he said, "I did read a novel once. It was called Madame Bovary, and it was kind of nifty." Then he said, "I'll tell you what, if you want to do something, you go away, think about what you want to do, and tell me what it is, and I'll say yes or no." So off I went, and I thought, well, what's he really good at that I can get my mind around? Well, he's really good at talking. So I suggested to him that what we should do is we'll start by doing a long interview. I would ask him questions about his life and work. We'd go through in a chronological way from childhood onwards and then see what we got. And he said, okay, he'd do that. The film has gone on to become a bit of a cult film in a way. And I think it's just because of his ability to make people feel that even if they don't understand science, or it would be much too difficult for them to, even if they tried, he makes everybody realize this must be a wonderful way to spend your time. You know, exploration of the world and trying to uncover the secrets of nature is just the most wonderful endeavor. I have to say, ever since I got involved with him, I realize I go through life thinking, I wonder what Feynman would say about that. What would Feynman think about this? It would have been fascinating. All this was before the internet, effectively. You know, what would Feynman have made of the internet and the World Wide Web and things like that? He would very often say, "I don't know. That would be very interesting to find out about." The great thing is to be endlessly curious and want to find out. But if you can't find out, well, live with the doubt.
0: In January of 1988, I told Sykes, "You better hurry up and get out here because I think Feynman is not doing well." And so Sykes came out in January of 1988, and you can tell from how Feynman looks in that documentary versus the others how much he had changed in his physical appearance from those surgeries.
2: Ralph Layton got in touch with me and said, "Look, he's really ill now. People think he's really not going to last much longer." By then, there'd also been conversations between Ralph and Feynman and me about this fascination they had with this country called Tanyutuva.
3: He was interested in visiting a far-off land called Tuva.
4: My name's Michelle Feynman. I'm Richard Feynman's daughter.
3: He had collected stamps when he was a boy, and they had the most interesting shapes, you know, diamond and triangular. And the images on the stamps were like nothing he had seen, right? So this boy in New York is seeing yaks or whatever else was on these stamps. And it just painted a picture of an entirely different world. So that sort of stuck in his head. And then many, many years later, he was at our dinner table with Ralph Layton, and they were playing a geography game to sort of entertain and educate themselves or the children or something.
0: I was at one of my weekly dinners at the Feynman's, and I told him how I was going to get a geography class to teach. I usually would teach math because that's where the demand is, but they let me teach a geography class. And so Feynman says, "Oh, yeah? What do you know about geography?" And I said, "Oh, I know every country in the world. I listen to the shortwave radio. I can tell you." "Oh, yeah? You know every country in the world. Whatever happened to Tanu Tuva?" Now, to me, Tanu Tuva sounded a little too made up, and I almost was tempted to say to him, "Surely you're joking, Mr. Feynman." I was very skeptical, but we went to his Encyclopedia Britannica, which he loved and could recite for you the jacket categories, almost like a rapper. And in the back was an atlas, and there we saw the Tuva or Tuvinskaya Autonomous Soviet Socialist Republic, Tuva ASSR, whose capital was Kyzyl, KYZYL, and that did it. As he said, any place that's got a capital spelled KYZYL has just gotta be interesting. And we had no idea about this throat singing that they did. Only when we got into our research, driving around Southern California and going to university libraries, we came across a book that said that in Tuva, they have a method of singing in which a single voice can produce two notes simultaneously. And we go, whoa. Little did we know that it was physics. It was harmonics.
2: They wanted to find out absolutely everything they could about this remote country in the middle of Asia. They even found a phrase book that they could somehow write to get in touch with people in Tuva, and they did. Meanwhile, the whole problem was, how could they get there? Typical of Feynman, he was offered the opportunity to go there. The Soviet Academy of Sciences said, "Look, we'll arrange for you to go to Tanu Tuva if you'll agree to come and give some lectures in Moscow. Physics lectures, which everybody obviously would want to hear." And Feynman refused to do this for two reasons. One is, he didn't want to, as he called it, cheat by using ways of getting to this place that ordinary people couldn't do. He didn't want to do it in what he saw as a cheating, privileged way just because he was famous and so on. And also, he felt so strongly about human rights issues in Russia that he declined this idea of doing the lectures. Anyway, they kept trying to find out a way to go. And the idea was, we were all going to go together. And I think probably we would have made a film or something if we had. So it was when Ralph gave me the wake-up call and said, "Look, if we're ever going to do anything about Tuva, we must do it soon because Feynman's not going to live much longer." So I went to LA and my wife and I shot this long interview with Feynman about Tuva on a home video camera. He could only manage about an hour at a time. He got so tired. When my wife Lottie and I were doing the video recording, one morning we turned up at Richard's house and he was still in bed. Gwyneth, his wife, said, "Yeah, Richard's still in bed, but he knows you're here and he's going to get up and so on." And I'd said, "You know, there's a thing here that we're going to have to worry about, which is, if Feynman really is dying," and it seemed pretty clear he was, "the question is, should I ask him to talk about death and his impending death?" And we decided, well, maybe the best thing's just to ask him. So I went upstairs and he was getting up and getting dressed. And I said, "Look, there's something I need to ask." He said, "Well, shoot." You know, he always said, "Shoot." I said, "Well, I wonder whether you think I should ask you what you think about the fact that you're dying." And he said, he said, "Look, I'll tell you what, I'll just get back into bed and let's just think about this and talk it out aloud." And he started talking about the conversations that he had had with Arlene. I hadn't heard about Arlene until this point. For the first time, I heard the story of this love affair with Arlene when they were very, very young. And she had tuberculosis. She was going to die. They knew she was going to die. And they discussed this. In the course of Feynman talking about his discussions with Arlene about death and what it all means, he got to the end and then he said, "You know, I realize talking about this, about death, it just makes me very depressed and very unhappy. So I think the answer is, if you don't mind, don't ask me about it." It was really interesting the way he thought, took it seriously. You know, you ask, and then he sets about working it out for himself and then coming to a conclusion and telling you what he thinks the correct answer is. You know, if you watch the film, which we called The Quest for Tanyutuva, it's amazing to think that this guy, just a few weeks before he died, was able to talk in such a completely mesmerizing and vivid and entertaining way about something he was passionate about. Now, that's when he and Ralph memorably played the bongos, and Feynman sang this song he liked singing about, "Oh, I've got to have some orange juice." Feynman, two or three weeks later, I think, went into hospital, didn't come back out again.

0: As I later learned, for him, the journey was the destination, as the saying goes. I thought we were going to try to plant the flag of, some crazy Californians at the Center of Asia Monument in Kazil, and that's what constituted success. But actually, along the way, trying to get there, we succeeded in bringing the largest archaeological and ethnographic exposition that ever came out of the Soviet Union to the United States. That's not bad, even if you don't get to Tuva. You know, trying to get to Tuva, to this far-off magical land, and you got cancer eating away at you. You know, it's a diversion. You know, you're having fun with your friends, but I now kind of wonder whether for him, it didn't make any difference if he got there or something else to think about, something fun to do while you have cancer.
1: 2 weeks after Feynman died, he and Ralph Layton finally received approval from the Soviet government to visit Tanu Tuva.
2: My dad just ran out of runway, I guess. You know, he didn't have enough time to see that plan come to life.
1: Eventually, Michelle Feynman and Ralph Layton did make the trip.
2: So it was, honestly, and maybe I'll put some of it on jet lag, but I was so emotional on this trip. Like, I couldn't get through anything without crying.
1: The Feynman contingent was warmly received in Tanu Tuva, and his legacy there lives on. Just a few years ago, on the 100th anniversary of Feynman's birth, the mayor of Kazil declared a Richard Feynman Day. The celebration included Tuvan throat singing, and a Feynman diagram was carved into a rock face near a sacred place known as the Valley of the Kings. If you are an admirer of Richard Feynman, as I am, plainly, and as you may be by now, there is, of course, a disappointment that Feynman never made it to Tanu Tuva himself. On the other hand, it's fitting. His curiosity outstripped even his achievement. I read something not long ago that made me think of Feynman. It was from a book by Carl Sagan, another great science communicator. Sagan was writing about what he called the dumbing down of America. "I have a foreboding of an America," he wrote, "when awesome technological powers are in the hands of a very few, and no one representing the public interest can even grasp the issues. When the people have lost the ability to knowledgeably question those in authority, our critical faculties in decline, unable to distinguish between what feels good and what's true, we slide, almost without noticing, back into superstition and darkness." Have we slid back into an era of superstition and darkness? I'd like to think that we haven't yet, at least not too much. And the human animal does continue to accomplish wonderful things, but we also routinely exercise stupidity and cruelty. When I look back at the life of Richard Feynman, what I most admire him for are simply the things he stood for and what he stood against. He stood for the indelible power of curiosity. He stood for the need to work very hard to distinguish between truth and hunch. And maybe because of what he learned from his father, the uniform salesman, he stood for ignoring the uniform, the epaulets, the titles. What mattered to him were first principles, not status. And what did Feynman stand against? He stood against people bowing to experts without reason. He stood against people positioning themselves as experts without justification. His biggest fear may have been authoritarianism. An authoritarian represents everything Feynman disdained, and he has the power to stamp out everything Feynman loved. And what he loved most of all, I believe, is that every one of us is given the opportunity to try to understand the natural world and ourselves on a deep level, if we are so inclined. That was his thrill. That was his gift. And for me, that's his legacy. I don't think I would have ever thought of starting a show like Freakonomics Radio more than a decade ago if it weren't for Richard Feynman. So for that, I thank him, and I thank you for listening. On the day we visited the Esalen Institute with Ralph Layton and the Three Graces, we were pulling out of the parking lot at the end of the day when Ralph Layton came running after us, waving his phone. He wanted to send us one more recording.
0: This is Ralph Layton. I'm at Esalen on September 26th, 2023, with the Freakonomics radio crew. I'm out here at the edge of the world, and it makes me think of Richard Feynman being here, looking out on the ocean. And I'd like to read a poem that he wrote about that. He says, "For instance, I stand at the seashore alone and start to think. There are rushing waves, mountains of molecules, each minding its own business, trillions apart, yet forming white surf in unison. Ages on ages, before any eyes could see, year after year, thunderously pounding the shore as now. For whom? For what? On a dead planet with no life to entertain. Out of the cradle, onto dry land, here it is, standing. Atoms with consciousness, matter with curiosity. Stands at the sea, wonders at wondering, I, a universe of atoms, an atom in the universe."
1: And thus concludes our series, The Curious, Brilliant, Vanishing Mr. Feynman. I hope you enjoyed it. After the break, we ask CNN's Fareed Zakaria about predictions past and future. I'm Stephen Dubner. This is Freakonomics Radio. 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
4: 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Quite an interesting show these last few weeks on Richard Feynman. And we'll be returning to Freakonomics in just a moment.
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4: It's a sunny 101 degrees at KJZZ.
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1: Let me just say this up front. Predicting the future is hard. We once made an episode called The Folly of Prediction, episode number 41, if you want to hunt it down. The findings were clear. Most of us are much worse than we think at making predictions, and we're also much more confident than we ought to be. But that doesn't stop us from trying. Look at the huge success of prediction markets like Kalshi and Polymarket. We are always dying to know what might happen next. I am not immune from this desire. You probably aren't either. One particular temptation is geopolitics. It is so complex and dynamic and important that it's hard to hold yourself back, even if you know that your prediction is, at best, an educated guess. So you might as well get your geopolitical predictions from someone who is extremely educated in these matters. Someone like this.
9: Fareed Zakaria. I work at CNN and write a column for The Washington Post and write books.
1: Zakaria is a foreign policy stud, a political scientist by training, a journalist by vocation, and longtime member of the Council on Foreign Relations, which is why we are having him on the show today for a third time. His last appearance was just after Donald Trump had been reelected to the presidency, but before Trump took office. You did make some predictions last time you came on the show.
9: Uh-oh.
1: The second Trump administration, you said, it's not going to be as bad as people think. This is a country with a lot of checks and balances. You have institutions, you have bureaucracies, you have laws, you have rules. These all can't just be willy-nilly dispensed with.
9: Yeah, I'd say I was basically wrong.
1: This conversation with Fareed Zakaria was recorded on May 20th. The U.S. and Iran have since reached a preliminary peace agreement, paving the way to end the conflict and reopen the Strait of Hormuz. But the deal appears fragile, its future very much in flux. While it all plays out, we will focus on some of the larger forces at work. I started the conversation by asking Zakaria how the second Trump presidency has compared to his earlier expectations.
9: Dramatically different, mainly because the first term and the second term have been so different. We can see in retrospect that Trump didn't expect to win the first time around, got into office in a hurry, was somewhat nervous about the idea of governing, and in a way delegated authority to a series of people. And all these people, it turns out, act as great constraints on Trump. So Gary Cohen tells us that twice I think Trump wanted to do what he did with Liberation Day tariffs, and Cohen persuaded him not to. Jim Mattis has pointed out that Trump said he wanted to attack Iran, and Mattis said that's a really dumb idea and explained why. So I think what happened is for Trump, two things. One, it turned out for him, all these people were disloyal in the end because they distanced themselves or even denounced him after January 6th, and personal loyalty is absolutely pivotal for Trump. But the second is, I think he came to realize that's not how he likes to work. That's not how he likes to run things. You know, after all, he ran a small real estate company where he made all the decisions. There were no layers of bureaucracy. There was no institutionalizing. And that's much more what he likes. So if you look at the second term, it's all diehard loyalists, people who are slavishly loyal and obedient to him, no matter what they are asked to do. He just likes to wing it, do it on his own, be impulsive.
1: Fareed Zakaria's most recent book is called Age of Revolutions, Progress and Backlash from 1600 to the Present. So he takes a long view of geopolitics. I asked him to summarize U.S. foreign policy over recent history and what it will take to break some bad foreign policy habits.
9: The U.S. has to find a way to transform, amend, reform, and stabilize the international order that it created after 1945. I think what people forget is that the international order we created after 1945 is pretty much unique. It's the first time in human history that you have had this 80-year period with no great power wars, where you have allowed a single open international system economically to flourish and expand as communism finally collapsed. It has allowed poor countries to grow on a scale that they've never been able to grow before. It has allowed for the introduction of concerns about human rights. It's allowed for the introduction of foreign aid, all these things which really were never part and parcel of the international system before. So I think it's a pretty unusual, extraordinary international arrangement that Franklin Roosevelt conceived and Harry Truman and Eisenhower built. What we have to understand, however, is it's been 80 years. There's been a lot of change. Other countries want to be more involved. They want to be more powerful. It has to have that ability, that flexibility. But we shouldn't be trying to do what Trump is trying to do, which is basically abandon it and let it collapse, because what will follow will be most likely the law of the jungle, which is what you've had for most of human history. So I would say that the intelligent reform, amendment, and repair of this international system so that it makes sense for other countries. Now, by the way, it does, right? China, for all its desire to, quote unquote, replace the United States, has grown rich and powerful under this very international system. And it is aware of that, which is why it is not trying to tear it down. It's actually the second largest supporter of the United Nations now, right? Which is amazing when you think about where Mao's China was only 40 years ago. It was a rogue revolutionary power. So what we need to do is to make sure that we stabilize a system that has been profoundly good for the United States, made us the pivot of the world, but also been very good for others.
1: Do you think nationalism on average is beating out globalization at the moment, or it's just interrupted it?
9: Oh, not at all. I think that the reports of the death of globalization are vastly exaggerated. Look at it this way. So Trump has, as a result of his nationalism, taken the United States and gone from being the most free trade country in the advanced industrial world to the most protectionist country in the advanced industrial world. We now have the highest tariffs of any advanced industrial country. However, if you look at the rest of the world, what they are doing is more free trade, not less. The European Union's response to Trump tariffs was to lower tariffs between Europe and Latin America, lower tariffs between Europe and India. Canada's response to American protectionism has been to lower the tariffs between China and Canada, between Europe and Canada, between India and Canada. Some of these deals haven't been finalized. But what you see is the rest of the world trying to kind of re-globalize in a different way. Some of them are being wary of too much dependence on China. But what do they do when they think they're too dependent on China? They go to Vietnam, India, Mexico. Last I checked, those were still foreign countries, right? So it's a very interesting re-globalization. And if you look at the strength of the global economy, the ability to withstand COVID, the ability to withstand this oil shock, which is the largest energy shock in the history of the world, it is because of globalization. It's because you can shift sources of production so easily. So I think you're seeing actually the resilience of globalization these days.
1: Are you surprised the oil shock hasn't been even steeper than it's been?
9: Yes. And I think part of it is that markets are very sanguine, and maybe they will be right, but maybe they will be wrong. There was a lot of things people were able to do to quickly compensate for the loss of oil coming out of the Gulf. There was a lot of slack in the market. There was a lot of oil out there in supplies in various ways. That's all running short.
1: The U.S. has been producing a lot more oil and gas over the last 10, 12, 15 years generally, but the export numbers from the U.S. in the last couple months have just spiked through the roof, yes?
9: And that's the globalization. That is when you can't get your oil out of the Middle East, there are other places you can get it. The U.S., Venezuela, Nigeria, and that's all very real. But it's important to understand the fact that we produce oil means we don't have a shortage of oil, but the price is a global price. So we and the average American suffers as much the increase in price of oil as anybody else. The people who benefit are four American companies. I'm exaggerating. Maybe 40 American companies, but the oil producers. But the fact that Exxon is making more money doesn't mean that the average American is doing better.
1: Can you explain why our federal government allows sitting politicians to freely trade stocks in companies over whom they have obvious influence and non-public information?
9: It's insane. The broader point to make is most people don't realize this. We have the oldest constitutional system in the world. And that's a glory, and we are going to celebrate the Declaration of Independence. It's 250th birthday, but it's also 250 years old, and it's an ancient Tudor polity and a constitutional arrangement. And it has many, many gaps and many, many weak spots. One of them, for example, is in most Western democracies today, the investigative judicial function, the Department of Justice, is set apart from and independent of the prime minister or president. Whereas in the American system, the attorney general is appointed by and serves at the pleasure of the president. That's not true in almost every European country. And so we have things like that. And one of these is we don't have enough laws that are kind of anti-corruption laws in various forms. But the whole nature of our system allows for this kind of institutionalized corruption. Look at the president's stock account, which is mind-boggling. I mean, he's 3,700 trades. And in his case, it's so naked again that he literally will go visit a company, buy its stock, and then put out a tweet saying this is a hot company and putting the stock market ticker of the company there.
1: Putting Trump aside for a moment, do you feel the U.S. is in, let's call it, a secular decline?
9: No, I think that the astonishing thing about the United States, and I often try to explain this to my European friends, is it's a country of enormous variety, variation. It's a ragged country, by which I mean, yes, the subways look dirty and the highways look like they've got too many potholes on them. And yes, we have no high-speed rail. And yet, look at the AI, look at the technology companies in general, look at the cutting edge of biotech, look at pharma. The U.S. is at the same time the most advanced country in the world by far, and the country with the worst infant mortality statistics in the developed world. You have to be able to understand that contradiction. The simplest number I can give you is the U.S.'s percentage share of world GDP in 1980, when Ronald Reagan was inaugurated, was 25%. Since then, you have had the massive rise of the rest, as I call it, the emerging markets. China gone from essentially 0% of global GDP to 15% roughly. India has gone to, I think, 3 or 4%. All this massive shift in power. Do you know what the U.S.'s percentage share of world GDP today is?
1: I'm guessing 25%.
9: 25%. We have managed to maintain our market share. And the reason is there are enormous parts of the U.S. that are incredibly productive. And in general, we are a much more supple, flexible economy. The things that Trump often rails against, the fact that we have let manufacturing decline so that we could let services and technology and all that boom. That's the flip side. But as a result, the U.S. is astonishingly productive, astonishingly advanced in many areas. It does, however, have that feature that there are many measures by which it is among the worst, if not the worst, in the advanced industrial world.
1: So considering there's been so much chaos, considering there's been so much, let's call it, anti-democratic action at the federal level, considering that Trump and his family administration have self-dealt a lot, you still say the U.S. isn't in secular decline. Walk me through, in your mind, not the fantasy version that you would like to happen, perhaps, but the real version that you think will happen politically for this country.
9: I can't give you a pure prediction because so much of it depends on what human beings do. There's human agency here. So I'll give you what is my hopeful prediction, but not entirely divorced from reality. So Trump's very unpopular, which tells you that probably he will lose the midterms or there will be some setback. And probably I would, again, this is hopeful prediction, probably MAGA does not get reelected in 2028. And there is some kind of pendulum swing away from it. And I think a lot depends on how big it is, because that will determine how much people interpret it as a repudiation of MAGA.
1: On the other hand, the Democratic Party is not winning any approval rating wars either.
9: No, it isn't. But on the generic ballot, it's doing much better. It's leading by a lot. So let's assume that there is some repudiation which allows for some tightening of ethics laws. One of the things we've realized is there's just too much leeway in the executive power for corruption and abuse of authority, and that probably, as with post-Watergate reforms, you need another round of these reforms. Meanwhile, the U.S. economy continues to do what it's doing very well. I think China, while very powerful and extraordinarily impressive, has its own problems. It has demographic collapse. It has huge debt problems. There is too much government direction of the economy, which will have its own shortfalls. So you look at that and you say, who's the competition, right? Japan is in total demographic decline. Europe is turned into a museum. India is still too small to be a viable competitor. So the U.S. remains the least dirty shirt in the laundry pile. And I think we continue in exactly this kind of chaotic fashion. John Kenneth Galbraith said in The Affluent Society, which was published in the early 1960s, I think, he said the mark of the United States is private affluence and public squalor. And you know what? I mean, if it was true in the early 1960s, maybe people are hoping for a transformation, but we'll always be this ragged, uneven country. But I don't see a collapse. I think that for that to happen, you'd need a lot more to go a lot worse.
1: Galbraith was not just a well-regarded economist. He was also one of the most realistic, especially when it came to predicting the future. The only function of economic forecasting, he once said, is to make astrology look respectable. I'm Stephen Dubner. This is Freakonomics Radio. We will be right back to finish up our conversation with Fareed Zakaria.
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1: Let's talk about American electoral politics for just 1 minute. It doesn't take a lot to be dissatisfied with the current electoral political system in the U.S. So there have been many, many, many versions of gentle reform. What about a more radical reform? What do you think of the ancient Athenian model of sortition, which is a form of democracy with representatives chosen by lottery? This is how we choose our jurors today. I've always thought of this idea as a crazy old idea. Like, how would that possibly work? But I actually sat on a jury recently, Fareed, and I was really moved and impressed with how 12 people who didn't know each other and probably wouldn't spend any time together outside of the jury room came together with a common cause, and they weren't specialists. They weren't chosen for their expertise in any area that the jury was engaging in. They were just chosen because they happened to live in a place where they were required to serve jury duty. And the idea being that rather than electing people who managed to win an election because of their personality or money or background, you're choosing actual representatives. I know that sounds crazy, probably even to a political scientist like you, but I'm curious to know what you think of it.
9: No, I'm actually a big supporter of the idea theoretically, and I'll tell you why. It solves one of the core existential problems of political science or of governance, which is the people who want to exercise power over you are by definition broken people.
1: The ones you don't want exercising power. Yeah. Same for co-op boards, by the way, in New York City. Now, let's assume that that radical a change will never happen. Are there pieces of that idea that you see as possible amendments to the way that we run our elections now?
9: I think the primary system is frankly a very bad idea. It is unique to America. Most people don't realize this. You're going to give the people the choice at the election, but the party itself should be able to make its own internal choice as to who it wants to choose. And the problem with leaving it to democracy, as the primary process does, is that in those kind of democratic contests, 80% of people don't participate. So you're getting the rule of the most fanatical, most obsessed, most ideological, often richest members of the public. totally non-representative. And if you think about what the old system was that is often caricatured, the people call it the smoke-filled rooms, right, which is the ultimate negative thing you can say nowadays is to imply that there were cigarettes involved anywhere.
17: I think they were cigars. It's okay.
9: And what were these smoke-filled rooms? They were filled with mayors and aldermen and senators and congressmen and governors. In other words, the people who chose the candidates were themselves elected officials who had a lot of experience getting elected by the general public, not just by the Democrats, not just by the Republicans, but in general elections. And so they had a tendency to try to find viable candidates for the center. Now, when you have the extreme fringe on the left and the extreme fringe on the right choosing through a primary system, and when you have social media, so if the primary voter is 10% of the Republican Party or 10% of the Democratic Party and the most extreme, the people active on Twitter are 10% of that 10%. It's the most crazy people sitting in their mom's basements firing away angry tweets. So the whole system is geared towards the extreme rather than the center. I would abolish the primary system entirely. I would do something about money in politics, and I would end redistricting. And I think that those three things are all perfectly within the realm of possibility.
17: Economists now have enough data to measure a lot of the downstream effects of Brexit for Britain, and they're not very good, as you could imagine, but rather than being just political conversation, they're actually empirical arguments. And those same economists say that when you look at the Trump presidency and what it's doing to our standing in the global economy, that it's going to take a while. It's going to take 5 or 10 years before the effects can at least be fully measured the way that the Brexit effects have been measured. When that time comes, what do you think those effects look like?
9: So I think it's going to be not nearly as bad as Brexit. The U.S. economy is much stronger, more resilient. First of all, most important thing to remember, we are not a trading economy. One of the reasons that Trump's crazy tariffs, and I'm totally opposed to them, one of the reasons they haven't had that much negative effect on the U.S. economy is the American economy is a domestic economy. So the second piece is the Trump administration has been very pro-business in a regulatory sense. And I think that the left tends to forget how important that is. There's a huge boost to businesses to be able to depreciate plant and machinery and investments fast. It's a huge boon to business to have licenses happen fast, for the SEC to take its foot off the brake as much as it has. Now, there are dangers, obviously. Things can blow up. But for the most part, you just look at something like housing, right? Why is it that Texas is able to both build many, many, many more houses, but also build much more green technology than New York or California? It's because it has a lower regulatory burden and a faster regulatory process. The thing I worry about, the ticking time bomb for the United States, is Trump has turned out to be somebody who, like many Republicans before him, talks a good game about the debt and deficit when he's campaigning and actually runs it up massively when in office. We are now running deficits that are in the 6-7% of GDP, and it's going to go up to 8 and 9 as the baby boomers retire. We have only run these kinds of deficits during World War II. I mean, it was really 1942, 43, 44, maybe 3 years. So we have never seen this kind of spending.
17: There was that one short spike during COVID spending that was like World War II spending, but briefly.
9: Exactly. But then that spending came down very fast. And I worry that it's happening at the very same time that we have been abusing the power of the dollar, at a time when the Chinese are trying to figure out, can they make the renminbi more of a reserve currency? The Europeans are asking themselves, can we find an alternative to the SWIFT payment system so the US can't impose these secondary sanctions on us, at the time that crypto is and stable coins may become some kind of a challenge? So you're running these crazy deficits that require the rest of the world to buy enormous amounts of your debt. And yet you're making it so that your currency may not be as secure. And I don't think it's going to be replaced anytime soon. But we don't have that much experience with these things. Is it possible that the dollar is not replaced, but there's some competition that comes from a combination of those things, the renminbi, stablecoin, things like that? Who knows? It's a very dangerous bet to assume that everybody else is going to fumble and stumble and we will be able to run deficits of the kind that no superpower has ever run.
17: How can you best explain why the U.S. economy has remained so dominant and dynamic for such a long time?
9: I think there are three broad factors. One is enormous natural advantages. The United States, geographically, is built to be rich, by which I mean it has the most fertile agricultural land in the world. But that agricultural land sits right next to these extraordinary navigable waterways, the Mississippi River, the St. Lawrence River system. When you look at the coastline of the United States, it has, I believe, three of the best deep water ports in the world. There's extraordinary forests, there's extraordinary natural resources, oil. I think that's one bucket. The second is we have, broadly speaking, the most market-friendly system of any large economy. Probably Singapore and Switzerland are better, but of any large economy which tends to have a political tendency toward a certain kind of statism and anti-market forces, we are probably the best. And I think the third is immigration, because what immigration does is it gives you, and I mean historic immigration over the last 250 years, it gives you people who have an insatiable drive for success. I often, when talking to businessmen, when I make the point about immigration, I tell them all, you've all been incredibly successful. Now, let me ask you, put up your hands, those of you who think your children are as driven to succeed as you are. I have literally never had a hand go up. And the reason is, children rationally react to the circumstances that they are in. The poor person in Mexico who's crossing the Mexican border on pain of death so that they can come and wash your dishes, that person has drive. And we've had that for 250 years.
17: You talk about selection bias. Those are people who wanted to be somewhere more than the others around them or found a way to get there.
9: Exactly. And then you, and the high-end part is the particularly dramatic part. We think that America's lead in the sciences is some kind of natural God-given thing. Well, it happened, if you think about it historically, it's a very unusual recent thing. In 1933, Germany had won more Nobel Prizes in science than Britain and the United States put together. But what happens after 33 is Europe gets consumed in the conflagration of World War II. All the smart Europeans, particularly the smart European Jews, who were an absolutely central part of the scientific revolution in Europe, moved to the United States. And the state in the U.S. after World War II starts funding science on a massive scale inspired by the Manhattan Project. Those were all completely unusual circumstances, and that's what produced the U.S. dominance. And by the way, you might notice all three of those forces are waning. We now have a real competitor in China in the way that we didn't because Europe had been destroyed. We don't have the exodus of Jews, and if you can add to it the Indians and the Chinese in the 60s and 70s, that is slowing because of the immigration crackdowns. And finally, the government is cutting spending on basic science. So that's a part that in the long term, that worries me a lot.
17: Last question. Tell me something, anything, that you, Fareed Zakaria, believed for a long time to be true, but realized that you were wrong, something important that you changed your mind about?
9: Oh, probably the central one in terms of my worldview is I thought that as China liberalized its economy, it would liberalize its politics. And the reason I thought that is it's been true for every country in the world, really. One of the few iron laws of political science is that as countries become richer, not counting oil-rich states, once they get past $7,000 per capita GDP, they're almost all democracies. In fact, there's almost no case of democratic regression. Why did that happen? I think because two things. One, China is unusual in that it has a political system that is so, it's not a dictatorship in the conventional sense of the word. The Communist Party is so deeply infiltrated into the entire society. And secondly, human agency. The Chinese watched the collapse of the Soviet Union, and they said, we're not going to let this happen to us. Xi Jinping's absolutely clear in his writings and his speeches. He says that when the Soviet Union opened up its economy and opened up its political system, at the same time, what they ended up doing was causing chaos and a collapse. And so the implication is we'll open up our economic system, but carefully and in a modulated way, and we will not open up our political system. And so far, they've been able to pull it off.
17: You You are the best political science professor I never had. I learn so much from you every time, and I really appreciate your taking the time. And I also appreciate the hours upon hours that you're spending reading and talking to people to have so much information to deliver. It's a great bounty for us, so thank you.
9: You're very kind, Stephen, and it's always a huge pleasure to come on the show.
17: That, again, was Fareed Zakaria. His CNN show is GPS, Global Public Square. We will be back next week with a new episode of Freakonomics Radio. Until then, take care of yourself. And if you can, someone else, too.
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20: Sammy had seen it before. 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
4: 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Happy Father's Day to you. It'll be a warm one, breezy too, the high around 106 for today. 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
22: Hey, I'm Latif Nasser. This is Radio Lab. And today it is producer and reporter Sara Khari's turn at the campfire to tell a story.
27: Yes, and we are going to kick it off with a story that I heard from a guy named David King.
28: Okay, yes, yeah. My name is David King, and I'm a writer.
27: And tell me, David, how did you get obsessed with this story?
28: Well, I had the chance to live in Sweden in the 90s, and I used to walk past the square where the robbery took place every day on the way to the library, to the Royal Library for another project. And I always heard of it. It's a big deal in Sweden. But I had no idea how good the story was. I mean, it just had everything.
27: So this story, it starts off with a robbery, one that maybe you've even heard of before. But it becomes so much more than that. Because it would end up giving birth to an idea that lives in my head, in your head, in all of our heads, that has become kind of hard to shake loose.
28: Oh, yeah.
22: Okay.
27: But maybe I should just tell you the basic story first.
22: Okay, yeah. Okay, let's do that.
27: So, August of 1973.
28: Thursday, August 23rd, 1973.
27: In Stockholm, Sweden.
28: Downtown Stockholm.
27: In this sort of big square in the downtown. It's called Norrmalmstorg. It's got restaurants and shops and a big, fancy bank.
28: Sveriges Credit Bank. Sverige means Sweden. And on Thursday morning, the bank had just opened. A tall, muscular man enters the bank. He has a lady's wig on.
27: Gray zippered sweatshirt.
28: He has some makeup on.
27: This kind of bronzing powder.
28: A pair of tinted sunglasses. And all of a sudden, he rips out a submachine gun, fires in the air, says the party starts. Down on the floor.
27: But instead of just grab...
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3: Looking for sunny and breezy skies the rest of today, the high 106. 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
6: I'm Christopher Kimball, and this is Milk Street Radio. 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
8: The first band to play any bluegrass at Carnegie Hall were Flattin' Scruggs, and about 10, 11 songs in, they finally had to deal with the fact that people were calling out for Martha White between the songs.
6: Now, they weren't calling out for a person named Martha White. The audience was pleading for a song about self-rising flour.
9: Now you bake flour with Martha White.
10: Yes, ma'am.
6: It's a song that followed the band all the way to Japan.
8: Same thing. People in the audience calling out for the Martha White theme.
9: Call Martha White, self-rising flour. The all-purpose flour. Martha White, self-rising flour. It's got high rise.
6: The strange true story of self-rising flour. That's coming up next on Milk Street Radio from PRX, right after the news.
11: Live from NPR News in Washington, I'm Dan Runran. UN peacekeepers say a ceasefire agreement between Israel and the Iranian-backed Hezbollah appears to have halted attacks in Lebanon, this for the first time since the war began in March. NPR's Jane Haraf has more from Beirut.
12: This isn't the first ceasefire since the war began on March 2nd, but according to a UNIFIL spokesperson, it is the first day since then without a single apparent strike. That's after U.S. pressure on Israel to stop fighting following Iran's threat to halt talks with the United States if war in Lebanon continued. Tilak Pokharel said UNIFIL recorded 431 Israeli attacks and 20 strikes by Hezbollah and its allies on Saturday. He said there were still Israeli violations of Lebanese airspace Sunday despite the relative calm, and noted that the presence of Israeli forces within Lebanon was itself a violation of the UN ceasefire accords that UNIFIL monitors. Jane Araf, NPR News, Beirut.
11: The United Kingdom's Prime Minister Keir Starmer is under pressure to resign, possibly as early as tomorrow. His approval ratings are at an historic low, and last week the popular mayor of Manchester won a seat in Parliament with the aim of challenging Starmer for his job. NPR's Lorne Freyer reports from London.
13: In a parliamentary system, the head of the party with the most seats in the legislature, in this case the UK's centre-left Labour Party, gets to be Prime Minister. But with Starmer's approval rating so low, some Labour lawmakers are seeking to replace him. And Manchester Mayor Andy Burnham appears to have the most support. As of Friday, Starmer told reporters there is no official leadership challenge yet.
14: But if there is a contest, just to be clear with you, then yes, I will run. I will stand.
13: Some Labour lawmakers want him to avoid what they call a humiliation, though, and instead step down or set a timetable to do so. Starmer's been huddling at a countryside retreat with his family, discussing his political future. Lauren Freyer, NPR News. London.
11: Summer job postings have surged this year, according to the job site ZipRecruiter, but as NPR's Andrea Hsu reports,
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2: In Phoenix, I'm Laura Blackwood with KJZZ News. Tomorrow morning's rush in the far west valley will be busier than normal. 40 to 50,000 vehicles are expected near Goodyear when a Bucky's travel center opens. KJZZ's Ignacio Ventura reports the Arizona Department of Transportation is warning people about heavy traffic along I-10.
3: ADOT says the conditions will affect those along the I-10 at and near Bullard Avenue, where the opening will take place. In a social media post, Goodyear Police Lieutenant Sean Tyler says staff will be dealing with traffic on city streets.
4: We also have our traffic engineers monitoring all the lights throughout the entire city to make sure all of our traffic is flowing as efficiently as possible.
3: Staff will also use traffic cameras for monitoring. The city anticipates opening day to draw people from both Arizona and neighboring states. Bucky's claims multiple world records on its website, including the world's largest convenience store and nearly 76,000 square feet in Luling, Texas, 1,000 miles away on Interstate 10. The Goodyear location will be the westernmost Bucky's location in the country. Ignacio Ventura, KJZZ News, Phoenix.
2: In Valley traffic, there's debris blocking the left lane on the eastbound 60 near Country Club Drive. On this Father's Day, sunny and breezy, looking for the high today around 106. It gets hotter as the weekend rolls on. Tonight, partly cloudy, the low 71, 109 the high for tomorrow, up to 115 by Thursday. Right now in Phoenix, we have sunny skies. It's 104.
5: This is Mill Street Radio from PRX, and I'm your host, Christopher Kimball. Over the last few years, Loca Lani Alabanza has invented 300 flavors of ice cream. She pulled off Nashville hot chicken and strawberry pretzel salad, but there were a few that, well, just didn't work.
6: Barbecue flavor definitely did it. I actually didn't let anyone taste it. I just threw it away. No.
5: There are also a few flavors she hasn't yet tried, but she will.
6: I have not tackled the crystal store flavor.
5: What does that mean?
6: You know when you go into a store that has crystals and Palo Santo?
5: So you mean it's a patchouli flavored ice cream?
6: Yeah, I really know that I can do this, but it's going to take some time.
5: Loca Lani Alabanza's Wild World of Ice Cream. That's coming up later in the show, but first, a little music.
7: Well, that winds up tonight's Pass the Biscuits Pappy O'Daniel Flower Hour. This is Pappy O'Daniel, hoping you folks been enjoying that good old-timey music. And remember, when you're fixing to fry up some flapjacks or bake a mess of biscuits, use cool, clear water and good, pure Pappy O'Daniel flour.
5: That's a clip from O Brother, Where Art Thou? The character Pappy O'Daniel is a flour salesman who uses his radio show to further his political career. And that's how he gets involved with a band called the Soggy Bottom Boys.
8: Ladies and gentlemen, here and listening at home, the great state of Mississippi, Pappy O'Daniel, Governor, wants to thank the Soggy Bottom Boys for that wonderful performance.
5: Pappy O'Daniel was in fact a real person, and in real life he did promote his flour using a band called the Light Crust Doughboys. To learn more about that history, I'm joined now by Mindy Merrill and R.B. Quinn. They're the authors of Self-Rising, The Magic Rise Behind Biscuit and Cornbread Culture. Mindy and R.B., welcome to Milk Street.
9: Thanks for having us.
10: Glad to be here.
5: So here's the deal. So Our Brother, We're Out There, which is one of my top 10 movies of all time. I didn't know that Pappy Lee O'Daniel was a real person and that they really, a lot of this was based on reality. So could you just tell us his story and the Light Crust Doughboys and all that stuff?
9: Well, he was in the movie set in Mississippi, but he was in Texas and he worked for Burris Mill, an elevator

company, which got to be quite large as a firm in Texas, grinding wheat. And he was a really charming, engaging guy, and knew early on that having musical millers push this product was a great idea. And, you know, as the universe comes together every now and then, none other than Bob Wills is the fellow who's going to be the light crust doughboy lead man in the band. And that little band kind of takes off and exceeds the popularity of the flour itself.

0: pass the biscuits, Pappy. I like mountain music. Good old mountain music.
1: And Pappy Lee becomes sort of an on-air personality. He's a good talker. He's a great storyteller. And he's convinced by family and friends to seek higher office. So he runs for the governor of Texas and wins. And a U.S. senator, I forget at the time, died, and there was a special election. So he ran for that seat against Lyndon Johnson and beat him by 1,300 votes and served in the U.S. Senate. Johnson filled the seat in 48 later. But Pappy Lee came back in the 50s. He ran for governor a couple more times. He didn't fare well in the primaries, but for a while, he was a very big deal.
2: And then in the movie, it was the Soggy Bottom Boys, right?
1: Right.
2: Again, it was so much of that was based on history. So someone's got to explain to me self-rising flour, because it's not hard to add baking powder to flour, but this was considered such an amazing convenience. How do they sell it, and why was it so successful?
3: So this is a product that was really helping poor women. I mean, remember the South, they were making 40% less than every other region of the country. Mm-hmm. Biscuits and cornbread were not a treat. You know, everybody was making them every single day, and you were having something with your biscuits and cornbread, not, oh, let's right. make some biscuits to go with this, you know, fabulous
2: right.
3: That's
2: stew. A good point. Yeah, you said, I think the number was 13 pounds of flour and almost 13 pounds of cornmeal per week per family.
3: Yes. I mean, think about that. That's insane.
2: Amazing.
3: Yeah. So this one little convenience of adding baking powder and salt to something that you're going to do every single day was a huge deal.
2: So, okay, then you get to the next iteration, which was Hot Rise. So what was that?
3: Well, Hot Rise, in the 30s, the Soft Wheat Millers Association decides to create a coalition so they can help people understand how to use self-rising. And everybody figured out that they all wanted to have their own branded leavening. So there were all kinds of cute little names. And of course, the most famous one is Martha White's, and that's Hot Rise. And in fact, Cohen Williams, who owned the company at the time in the late 40s and 50s, he thought that the name Hot Rise was way too suggestive for the average housewife. So he was not going to do it. So it took him some convincing. And then, of course, they had Pat Twitty, the wife of one of their account executives, do a little song for them that had the Hot Rise jingle in it. And so the rest is history.
2: Let's just talk about this a little bit more, because the conjunction of country music and Grand Ole Opry with flour products, I mean, it was perfect. And they were incredibly effective as promoters. It's such an interesting marriage.
3: It's all about radio.
1: Well, it's radio, and the golden age of radio and the golden age of self-rising flour and cornmeal just track each other beautifully. Hmm. So when, say, WSM in Nashville went on the air in 1925, and and they're copying the Saturday night barn dance shows for their rural audience, and they were looking for on-air talent, and the talent was looking for an on-air opportunity. So they kind of tracked each other, because the audience for self-rising is the audience for barn dance shows on Saturday night. Mother's Best Flour had Hank Williams and his Drifting Cowboys and his wife Audrey, and they would do morning shows on WSM, and they'd chat and sing and laugh and talk and pitch Mother's Best Flour.
4: The Millers of Mother's Best Flour bring you that lovesick blues boy, Hank Williams.

0: said goodbye.
1: And then it stepped up when Lester Flatt and Earl Scruggs left the Bill Monroe Band in the late 40s and went out on their own. One of the Martha White East Tennessee sales reps saw them play, got a hold of Cohen Williams in Nashville and said, these are your fellas. And he says, hey, how about we do a little handshake deal and you do a show for us for 15 minutes at 5:45 weekday mornings, biscuit and cornbread time. They agreed. They picked up their double wide trailers and moved back to Nashville and were on the show. And then they would spend daytime traveling within a 200-mile radius of Nashville so they could promote the product, promote themselves, and get back to Nashville in time to go to bed to do the 5:45 the next morning.
2: RB, tell the story of Flatt and Scruggs at Carnegie Hall, too, because that's crazy.
1: The first band to play any bluegrass at Carnegie Hall were Flatt and Scruggs, and it was December of 62. And about, you know, 10, 11 songs in, they finally had to deal with the fact that people were calling out for Martha White between the songs.
3: Thank you. Thank you very much. I keep hearing some folks holler for Martha White. Didn't know you'd ever heard that one up this way. That's a little theme song of a sponsor we have down in Nashville. I don't know if we can remember it or not. We haven't been singing it but about 10 years. We'll try it, though.
1: And they launch into the Martha White theme, and for a minute and 30 seconds, they played the song, figuring, well, you know, Columbia will—they'll scratch this. It won't make the album. We need to do it. The audience wants to hear it. We hadn't played it in a while, but it's song 13.
4: Really?
1: Yeah. And Lester said later on when he'd be touring Japan, same thing. People in the audience calling out for the Martha White theme.
2: I mean, I'm sure that's why it's one of the most popular bluegrass tunes of all time.
1: Yeah, it's played by everybody.

0: You know, being a musician is hard work when you got to travel around like that. And what Martha White did for Flatt and Scruggs was give them a bus. So that traveling billboard for Martha White and the Opry went all over the South, and they felt really lucky about that. And they never had to worry about where their biscuits and cornbread came from.
1: So, Mindy, you were backstage at the Grand Ole Opry
0: yes.
1: in the day, and you said it was like family. Little Jimmy Dickens kissing my hand, Connie
0: right.
1: Smith holding one of Loretta Lynn's grandbabies. Could you talk about that? Because I just find that immeasurably charming.
0: Well, I was working for the PR firm for Martha White, and Martha White was the longest, you know, running sponsor of the Grand Ole Opry.
1: Right.
0: So we were there on and off all the time, and I was writing the live commercials. So I would love to write them about what was going on in the test kitchen and just, you know, folksy chit-chat. And being backstage was really a hoot because you could just go into Roy Acuff's dressing room, just hang out in the green room. Everybody's picking, everybody's talking, everybody's asking about their families. And oops, time to go on. So, yeah, it was fun. Hey, and one thing with all the music that I don't want to not talk about, Hopkinsville Milling and Sunflower. In the early 60s, they hired a unknown little dynamic singer named Brenda Lee. And at the same time that she was promoting that flower, she was in Germany and the Beatles were opening for her.
1: What?
2: Yep.
1: She was in Hamburg?
2: In Hamburg, yep. When they were cutting their chops there, Brenda Lee was their top act.
1: That's fascinating.
0: So even Brenda Lee, you know, hey, let's find her a sponsor early on. Oh, flower, let's do it.

0: So what about all of this really, you know, tickles you guys? I mean, I love this whole story. Are there specific moments or stories that you've come across that really sort of make all this really special?
1: Well, one thing for me is I'm an old land-grant university home ec major, and, you know, we're a dying breed. And so to me, the home economics movement is important in this story because it was women who were barnstorming the South and telling everybody the messages for all these products. I mean, the Soft Wheat Millers Association, they had the first test kitchen in the South, and they hired home economists to do cooking shows, to talk to newspapers, to develop recipes. They needed women to reach women.
0: Mindy and RB, this has been fabulous. I'm going to go make my self-rising cornbread, and I'm going to go listen to some old tunes.
1: Okay.
2: Thanks.
1: Oh,
2: great. Thanks for having us. It was
1: great. Had a great time. Thank you.

0: That was Mindy Merrill and R.B. Quinn, authors of Self-Rising, The Magic Rise Behind Biscuit and Cornbread Culture. Now it's time to answer your cooking questions with my co-host, Sarah Moulton. Sarah is, of course, the star of Sarah's Weeknight Meals on Public Television, also author of Home Cooking 101. Sarah, you ready for a new batch of phone calls?
1: Yeah, let's take some calls.
0: Welcome to Milk Street. Who's calling?
2: This is Steve Campbell.
0: How can we help you?
2: My question is about cocoa powder and what is it good for? I do a lot of baking, and in recipes that call for cocoa powder as the primary flavoring, they just don't seem to come out very chocolatey. They look like chocolate, but they don't taste it. But recipes that are made with chocolate or chocolate chips as the primary flavoring have a lot more intense chocolate flavor. And I'm wondering, what can I do to make cocoa powder taste good, and what is it really good for?
0: Well, it's interesting because cocoa powder doesn't have the cocoa butter, right, in chocolate. So it's actually purer chocolate flavor, but you're missing the fat. And so fat does carry flavor. And so that's why chocolate versus cocoa powder might feel like or taste like you have more chocolate. I'd use Dutch process. It's more alkaline, less acidic. I think it delivers more flavor than regular natural cocoa powder. You can use a mix. A lot of recipes I make use cocoa powder and chocolate. That's what I like to do, is to use both of them in a recipe, which I think is really nice. There is something to cocoa powder. You're right. It doesn't seem to have as full a flavor, but it has a cleaner, lighter flavor. You're not overwhelmed. And I find some chocolate desserts to be, this is odd, sort of too chocolatey. It's so overwhelming that you almost can't taste the chocolate. So I like cocoa powder, but find recipes that have both. I think that's the best way to go. And make sure you use Dutch process, because that's less acidic, more alkaline, and I think there's more flavor to the cocoa, the chocolate, that way. Sarah?
3: It's interesting you should bring this up, Steve, because I found that, you know how you can buy bars of chocolate in the supermarket and they're 60% cacao, which means the chocolate part. There's the fat and the chocolate part. And so if it's 60%, there's more fat. If it's 70%, it's less fat. If it's 80%, it's even less fat. And I find that I don't really like the 85%.
0: Yeah, me too.
3: And I think it's really true that, see, fat is a conductor of flavor. And when you add fat to a recipe, the recipe sometimes just tastes more flavorful. You know, I agree with Chris. I would definitely do a mix of, if you can, find recipes that have a mix of both so that you get enough of the cocoa butter in there that makes you happy.
0: I find the best is a mix of both. But you're right, cocoa powder sometimes doesn't
3: do it.
0: Doesn't have the rich chocolatiness that you'd have from melted chocolates.
3: So. Right. So we sort of agree with you.
0: Yeah.
2: Okay. Well, thank you. I appreciate it.
0: Thank you.
3: Yes. Thanks
0: care.
3: For calling.
0: Bye.
2: Thank you. Bye-bye.
4: Welcome to Milk Street. Who's calling?
5: Hi, this is Sean.
4: Hi, Sean. How can we help you?
5: Well, I'm calling because I moved into my house a few months ago, and when I moved in, my, you know, roommates had a lot of stuff, but had a lot of stuff for like a lot of years, even in the kitchen, like even ingredients and stuff like that. And there is an entire like proper shelf of expired beer, and I, you know, talked to my roommate about it. I don't think he wants to drink it, and like we won't have any guests drink it basically, so I was looking for a creative way to use it, maybe in a recipe or something. What I've done so far is I've done like beer cheese mac and cheese, I did like beer battered attic fish tacos, but I'm just looking for creative ways to use what is truly like a critical quantity of expired beer in my kitchen.
4: Well, there is a Flemish recipe. It's called beef carbonade, or, you know, boeuf carbonade.
5: Mm-hmm.
4: And it's meat cooked in beer. So it's a significant amount of beer. There may be other things in there. There's a lot of onions. I remember that, too. And it was really delicious. Just Google carbonade or fondue made with beer instead of with wine. Why not?
5: Yeah.
0: I would make it poaching liquid. I would poach chicken in it. I would cook beans in it. I would, poach shrimp in it. So you're using a couple of quarts of the stuff at a time. But I think poaching fish in it or shrimp would be great. And I think chicken, like white cooked chicken, like they do in China. Take a whole bird, put it in, get the water up to 175 or 180, and cook it in beer instead of water and soy sauce. You know, sounds great.
4: Yeah, and this carbonade recipe uses and probably about 4 cups.
5: Okay.
0: The best idea is, you know, when they leave, 2 minutes later, you can hear the bottles going out the door, the back door. Oh, Lord.
4: Yeah. Well.
5: Yeah, I just can't stand the waste of it.
0: Your problem is you can't stand to throw out the beer, right?
5: Yeah, pretty much.
0: But what about your roommates? Do they care if you throw it out?
5: I think the fact that I, you know, initially like framed the situation as like, oh, I put all of the expired stuff together. Would you throw it away and like send a picture? And then I got the response, beer doesn't expire. I think like, you know, that's like a soft no. No, I won't.
0: Well, they obviously have happy memories of drinking lots of beer over a long period of time, right? So,
5: I mean, I love drinking with them. I love my roommates. I, you know, live in a barn in Vermont and like,
0: Wait. You live in a barn? Where in Vermont? Let's start with that.
5: I live in Norwich, Vermont.
0: Oh, yeah.
5: Across the border from New Hampshire.
0: I know that very well. I have another suggestion. Go out and buy two or three six packs of fabulous beer and then get rid of the old bottles. So your roommates have fresh beer and really great beer. Try out some new stuff. They'll be happy. You'll be happy. And then make them a nice carbonade, as Sarah suggested, and have that with fresh beer.
5: Yeah.
0: Poach a bunch of shrimp and do a carbonade. All right. That's about as good as it gets from the
4: old street. I have one more PS. There's something called beer bread. Google that, too. That's a fun thing to make.
5: Yeah, I definitely will. Yeah, I'm a sourdough baker, so that will definitely be going at the top of my list, probably.
0: Okay. John, thank you.
4: Yes.
0: Pleasure.
5: Thanks.
0: Okay.
5: Bye.
0: Take care.
4: Bye-bye.
0: This is Mill Street Radio. 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Welcome to Milk Street. Who's calling?
6: My name is Liz, and I'm calling from Southport, North Carolina.
0: Okay. How can we help you?
6: I don't know if it's age-related, but as I've become older, I find that when I make my marinara, the acid kickback is getting worse. So I'm trying different ways and different recipes to minimize that acidy sharpness that happens an hour or two after you eat it.
0: Mm-hmm.
6: And I'm not getting anywhere. I've tried butter. Some say a pinch of this, a pinch of that. But I just need a way to make it less acidic.
0: This will be the world's shortest call on Milk Street Radio. I have the answer. Baking soda. Boom. We tested this. We tested adding sugar. That doesn't help. We added butter. It didn't help. You can add raw potatoes sliced. That does help, but it's a mess. So just add, like, for a 15-ounce can of tomatoes, I would add maybe a quarter to half a teaspoon of baking soda. It'll fizz up when you put it in, and it will completely solve your problem.
6: At what point do I put that in
0: at the
6: beginning
0: process? Yeah, as soon as you saute your onion or garlic, whatever you're doing, shallots with the oil, put in some onions, whatever, put in the tomatoes, heat it up. And once it's heated, then just throw in the baking soda and it'll completely change the pH of the tomato sauce. It works like a charm.
6: It's very relieved.
0: It's done. I can't believe we actually had an answer.
4: Yeah. No,
0: this doesn't happen very often, by the way. So.
4: Yeah, no, I agree 100%. The trouble is that canned tomatoes are very acidic. Oftentimes they have citric acid added to them. You don't have quite the same problem with fresh tomatoes. But, you know, canned tomatoes are great in a tomato sauce. So I agree with Chris.
0: And don't use, by the way, my experience is diced tomatoes have more citric acid to preserve the shape.
4: Yeah.
0: So I don't use those. They don't break down, which I don't like.
4: No,
0: so
4: you want your crushed tomatoes?
0: I just use crushed tomatoes. A lot of recipes call for whole tomatoes and you drain out the liquid and then whatever. I think crushed tomatoes
4: is the way to go. I think crushed tomatoes are great. Yeah.
0: So anyway, there you go.
4: Yeah.
0: Baking soda. Done.
6: Well, perfect. Thank you so much. I really appreciate it.
0: Thanks for calling.
4: Yes.
6: All right. Bye.
4: Bye, Liz. Welcome to Milk Street. Who's calling?
7: Karen.
4: Hi, Karen. Where are you calling from?
7: Seabrook, New Hampshire.
4: Okay. What is your question?
7: I just want to know what it is they do with store-bought cookies to make them crunchy like they are, and yet not, you know, like if I were to make a thin cookie at home, it'd be as hard as a brick. How do they make store-bought cookies?
4: That's one heck of a big, big question. Any particular one that you're interested in replicating?
7: Oreos, like, but no, I'm not talking about the stuff inside, not the filler, just the cookie itself.
4: And you like the texture of the cookie. And what do you like about the texture of the cookie? That it's not too hard?
7: Yes. It's thick but firm, or whatever you want to call it, yeah.
0: Look at the side of the box and the ingredient list.
4: Yeah, and that's how you'll
0: figure it out. I don't tell you what's going on.
4: Yeah, I'm not altogether sure. I do know that one of our favorites here, Chris and I often mention her, Stella Parks, has a good recipe for Oreos. And I know one of the ingredients she uses is golden syrup, which is a somewhat unique ingredient. And I think that it helps to make the cookie crisp and have a nice texture. I've never made them. I just know she does it because she does so many fun things like that.
7: Yeah.
4: Big fan of hers.
0: Well, her book is called Brave Tart, and she does make, like, Oreos are on the cover of it, actually.
4: Are they?
0: I have that book. It's on the cover, and she does, you know, she'll do Fig Newtons and she'll do Oreos. And
4: yeah,
0: so
4: but she will come up with absolutely the thing that you need to do.
0: Yeah, so if you want to make those at home, don't talk to us.
4: Yeah.
0: Go buy Brave Tart and look at the recipe. Now, you may have to take a couple of days off work or take a long weekend to do it, but she's brilliant.
4: You know,
0: and she knows how to do it.
4: Yeah.
0: Yeah.
4: We're passing the buck.
7: Okay. And I have one more question. When you walk into a bakery, they all have the same delicious smell. What is it that's making that? Like when I bake, I can bake up a whole lot of things at one time, and it still doesn't smell like a bakery. What is it that makes a bakery smell like this?
0: Well, I don't know the answer. I guess it must be the smell of yeast and
4: sugar.
0: I don't know.
4: Caramelizing?
7: It's just a distinct difference odor, especially if you go into an Italian bakery. They all smell different. You know,
4: well,
7: like
4: maybe you're smelling like anise, you know, and unusual ingredients that they use.
0: You just have to get a bakery candle and light it. And then,
7: there you go.
4: Or develop one. That's a whole new,
0: This is, it's aromatherapy.
4: Right.
0: Bakery aromatherapy. Anyway,
7: all right, thank you
0: should get that book. All right.
4: Yes.
7: I think I will. Thank you. Bye-bye.
4: Okay, bye-bye.
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0: This is Most Your Radio. I'm your host, Christopher Kimball. My next guest is an ice cream maker and historian, Lokalani Alabanza. Her new book is Ice Cream Queen, Flavors from Black America's Past, Present, and Future. Lokalani, welcome back to Milk Street.
11: Thank you for having me, Chris.
0: So, there's lots of really great history connected to your work, which I find fascinating. But before we dive into that, you've come up with 300 ice cream flavors in the last few years. And what's so interesting is these flavors are so different than what I grew up with. Could you just mention a couple of them just to give our audience a sense of what we're dealing with here?
11: Oh, absolutely. So ambrosia salad, red pepper, jelly and cream cheese, chocolate fenugreek. I mean, I always talk about the hot chicken.
0: I think you and I have talked about this before, but do you use chicken skin in that recipe? Is that right?
11: Yeah. So the chicken skin is the key to it. And then we have a vegetarian version that is not chicken skin, but still gives the same flavor profile. We use cornflakes.
0: Really?
11: Yeah.
0: What about the flavor?
11: Well, you put the chicken seasoning, so the hot chicken seasoning,
0: right.
11: same way.
0: I see.
11: Yeah. So the hot chicken, I take just the skins and we fry them until they're nice and crispy, and then we toss them into whatever hot chicken seasoning you would like to buy. You can use that. So I use half to steep in the base overnight, and then the other half I make a brittle out of them. So there's a hot chicken brittle that goes inside the ice cream.
0: So here's what really surprised me. I thought the kinds of ice creams you're doing now, you know, didn't really exist in the past. But you talk about some of the flavors that exist in the 1850s. There was Parmesan, there was rye, there was asparagus ice cream. So savory or offbeat flavors really have always been a part of ice cream history, right?
11: Oh, absolutely. And a lot of fruit flavors, because you would use what you had, right?
0: Right.
11: But yeah, when I saw Parmesan, it sort of made sense. It's a hard cheese. It could survive a journey, but it's not new. I think that's what the most surprising thing is. It's not a new flavor.
0: So your book, Ice Cream Queen, it took a long, like, years to write. And you say it was inspired in part by the story of another Nashville ice cream maker. This was a free black woman named Sarah Estelle, who ran an ice cream shop in the 1840s. Is that right?
11: Yeah. It was an ode to black America and the ice cream makers. Because when I found out about Sarah Estelle while living here in Nashville, I had no clue that she had existed prior to that. And I was making ice cream at the time, and it kind of opened up this question of, well, who else was making ice cream? What other black Americans? And so it just became about telling the stories that were buried or have been buried deeply for so long.
0: So tell me about some of the people here in the early, let's say the 19th century, with the growth of ice cream parlors and selling ice cream and manufacturing ice cream. Who were some of the key people in that?
11: Well, Alfred Crowley was really important. You know, he invented the ice cream scoop, the mechanical ice cream scoop, which played a significant role in how we now scoop ice cream. And then Edmund Albus really figuring out how to pollinate the vanilla bean made a huge difference. And today, I mean, vanilla ice cream is one of the number one sold ice cream flavors. And it was due to, you know, an enslaved child who was 12 years old. He watched an insect pollinate. And so he realized that it had to be hand pollinated. And so he started doing it himself. And that was like the missing piece of how they could cultivate this vanilla in the capacity that they wanted it. And so those facts are really important when it comes down to ingredients and just a tool, right? And I want people to know that the next time they scoop their ice cream, or you even buy vanilla extract, how important the people that discovered these things were.
0: You write, and I had to read this three times, black Americans were not allowed to enjoy vanilla ice cream because it was a symbol of whiteness. So is that true? I mean, if you were not allowed to buy or eat vanilla ice cream?
11: What I've learned writing this book over the past 5 years is there's been a lot of lore attached to things, and we still have to remind ourselves that in the era of America, that Jim Crow was real.
0: Right.
11: And so it's like the South is so racist that you couldn't even eat something as simple as ice cream, right? You couldn't just go to a soda shop and just walk in and get ice cream. So most people that I have had the privilege of interviewing about their first ice cream memories, all their memories are about hand-cranked ice cream at their homes, which I've always just felt was really beautiful.
0: Now, you mentioned butter pecan goes way back, and I didn't realize that it has a long history. So what's the history?
11: No one knows for sure why butter pecan has become so symbolic, especially in Black America. Before, there's pecan ice cream, right? But then when did it turn to butter pecan ice cream? Because when you make butter pecan ice cream now, what do? You cook those pecans in butter, right? And then you add that to your base. So it's had a long history. And for a long time when I got here, I didn't want to make butter pecan ice cream. So I made a version of a burnt caramel pecan ice cream, which just made it even more complicated for no reason. But both delicious and paying homage, you know, to the thing that I grew up eating as well.
0: I remember 15 years ago, strawberry pretzel salad, not the ice cream, but the salad. And I remember someone said, well, hey, let's do that recipe. And I said, that just sounds horrendous. So they made strawberry pretzel salad, and it was absolutely delicious.
11: Oh, yeah.
0: I just fell in love with it. So you want to talk about what it is and then how you turn that into ice cream?
11: Oh, I love it. I grew up, you know, very much a Californian, and I had never seen strawberry pretzel salad ever. And then we moved to Oregon when I was 12. And Miss Flo was this very lovely lady that my mother knew. And she brought over a strawberry pretzel salad. And I fell in love instantly. I just could not believe it. It was cream cheese, strawberries, strawberry jelly, pretzels. And I was fascinated. So clearly it was a core memory for me. And I knew I had to make strawberry pretzel salad into an ice cream flavor. But it was just so delicious.
0: Okay, let's talk about disastrous flavors. Like, you've made 300. What are some of the ones that just didn't survive? It just didn't work?
11: Barbecue flavor definitely did it. I actually didn't let anyone taste it. I just threw it away. It was no. But mostly they've done pretty well. And I have a list in my head of flavors that I have yet to make, but they're in my forever get done list at some point in time. So I have a running tab in my brain.
0: So give me the most adventurous two or three flavors you haven't yet tackled.
11: So this is going to sound wild. I have not tackled the Crystal Store flavor.
0: What does that mean?
11: You know when you go into a store that has crystals and Palo Santo?
0: So you mean it's a patchouli flavored ice cream?
11: My metaphysical store ice cream. Yeah, I really know that I can do this, but it's going to take some time.
0: So if I was working in an ice cream store with 30 flavors, what would I learn about people by what flavor they choose? Like, can you see someone walking in the store and know exactly what they're going to order? Are you always surprised? Are certain people order a certain kind of ice cream?
11: People aren't, it's funny. You'll start to realize how people see the menu and if they're shocked. Usually if someone's shocked, they will vocalize that they're shocked. And the curious ones will always go back to what they know. So whatever you grew up with, I have learned this, is the flavor you tend to be tied to. So some will taste all 12 flavors or 30 and then say, I just want a scoop of vanilla.
0: When you say shocked, when they look at the menu, what is it that happens? Do they say something out loud or what?
11: Oh yeah, most people, they think aloud. So they'll read it and go, oh, because it's so personal and it's subjective, right? I found that too with perfume, with fragrance. It is very, very, very personal. And ice cream is personal.
0: That's very interesting because now you say that. I agree. I mean, ice cream is one of the most personal foods in the world, right?
11: Oh, yeah.
0: And why do you think that is? I think it's true. Yeah.
11: I think it is that nostalgia. I think it is tied to your core, to your memory. Mm. And if it's tied to a memory that's very specific to you, then you don't want anything to change that. And so that is safe. That is a safe thing. And there's nothing wrong with that. That's what's beautiful. And that's why I love asking people about their first ice cream memory and what flavor they love.
0: Okay, so we'll turn the question back on you. What is the most memorable ice cream you've ever tasted? Not necessarily the best one, but which one was the most memorable?
11: You know, I'm the eldest of five children, so going out to get ice cream was not wasn't a thing that you did very often. But I just love chocolate malted crunch so much. And it came from Thrifty Ice Cream, which I believe they were in CVS or...
0: I think it was in Rite Aid.
11: No, it was Rite Aid. You're right. It was Rite Aid. And it was that funny little scoop that's kind of square but round. And I love a cake cone so deeply. And every time I have a cake cone, it just reminds me of that time in my life with my siblings and going to Rite Aid. And it's not... I go back and have it. It's not the best tasting ice cream in the world, but it is just so good. And so I had to make a variation of that because that was such a deeply rooted food memory for me. So I had to recreate it for myself again. But I love it. Chocolate malted crunch all the way.
0: Logalani, thank you so much. It's just absolutely fascinating. Thank you.
11: Thank you.
0: That was Logalani Alabanza, author of Ice Cream Queen, Flavors from Black America's Past, Present, and Future. 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Coming up, we visit an Italian pastry shop with a secret.

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0: We're just a few minutes away from Reveal. It comes up at 3, right after Milk Street Radio.
6: I'm Christopher Kimball, and you're listening to Milk Street Radio. Right now, we're heading inside a former convent to find some of Sicily's very best pastries. Producer Will Coley brings us the story.
7: I'm going to take you to a place of sweet secrets in Palermo, Sicily. On a recent visit, I ran into other Americans there.
8: I just had the cannoli today. I mean, it was the size of my head. I mean, you...
7: You didn't try the Triumph?
8: No.
0: No.
8: I didn't.
7: Did you try anything else, like the virgin breast?
9: I did. Rich, what'd you think of the virgin breast?
10: Well, considering that's the only virgin breast I've ever had, not what I expected.
7: We're in a courtyard discussing the desserts from the Secrets of the Cloister, a unique pastry shop in a former convent. The Chiesa Monastero di Santa Caterina d'Alessandria was home for cloistered nuns for over 500 years. When you climb the stairs of the neighboring church and enter, the interior is impressive. My partner, Loris, and I stepped inside.
11: I have never been here, but it's very beautiful. It's very rich. It's a lot of stucco and a lot of statues and tombs, but it looks really, really breathtaking.
7: Yeah, it looks like a lot of icing, doesn't it?
11: It does. It looks like a dessert.
7: Desserts were very much on our minds during this visit, and after we brushed the last cannoli crumbs off our fingers, we headed into the convent for a self-guided tour to get a glimpse of the lives of the nuns who used to live here. At one time, there were hundreds of convents across Sicily where nuns were meant to devote themselves completely to God. Now, less than 20 remain. This one closed in 2014.

0: Right now, you might be imagining nuns who lived out their vows of poverty like Mother Teresa. But the nuns who lived here came from aristocratic families, unmarried daughters who had no other role in Sicilian society.
1: Oserei dire esservi pochissime famiglie.
2: There were few families who had not one or more members of the weaker sex in deposit there, like an object of entailment in those receptacles of domestic superfluity.
0: That's from the book The Mysteries of the Neapolitan Cloister by Enrichetta Caracciolo, written in 1864. Both a memoir and exposé, Caracciolo's popular book chronicled her experience being sent against her will to a Benedictine convent.
1: E nel recinto di quel ricondito mio edificio, ove traeva solitaria vita,
2: I should have been calmer still, within the compass of that deeply embosomed abode, where I passed such solitary existence, with my few books and meditations, if the visits of relatives had not every time brought back the memory of my lost liberty.
0: The nuns didn't spend every hour of the day in prayer and meditation. They also made pastries.
1: Ogni monaca è padrona del forno.
2: Each nun has a right to the use of the oven for an entire day to make her pastry. In the distribution of this pastry, the relatives always get the inferior share.
1: The priests and confessors pocket the choicest and largest portion of the sweets.
0: Palermo's richest families bought the pastries, particularly since they were blessed by holy hands, and maybe even those of family members.
3: It was a form of a monetary exchange with the outside world.
0: This is Mary Taylor Simetti, an American writer who has lived in Sicily for over 60 years. She's written several books about Sicilian culture and food, including convent pastries.
3: A family would come and visit them in order to get a tray of pastries. There was a certain amount of competition.
0: Each convent developed an expertise and jealously protected the recipes. Back in 1790, Abbot Giovanni Melli visited many of Palermo's convents and wrote a lengthy poem that mentions this particular convent.
4: Azzuccata, nobile e pulita di Santa Caterina,
5: the noble and pure Azzuccata of Saint Caterina, highly esteemed, it is a magnet for the glutton. It is the most gratifying thing in this world, and so refined and so tasty.
0: Zucchata is a green jam made from candied squash, and it was a central ingredient in many of St. Caterina's desserts, like the famous cassata. There were also almond cookies and marzipan shaped like fruit. The nuns shared or sold them to the outside world, but they didn't do this directly. The nuns delivered the pastries through an enclosed, lazy Susan-like door, kind of like the plexiglass ones you'd see at a drive-up bank teller or liquor store. The wheel allowed the nuns to maintain their vows of silence and separation from the secular world.
3: She doesn't hand you the pastry.
0: Simetti told me about the first time she tried one of Palermo's convent pastries back in 1982.
3: It was the backside of a big building and an unassuming-looking little door. And we went in and we were in a little room and there was somebody behind a grill. You put your money on the wheel and they turn it around and out come the pastries. And they were very good, and I was curious, and then I began reading about them.
0: Simetti wanted to learn more about pastries made by convents.
3: Certainly towards the end of the 19th century, it was a source of income. After Garibaldi invaded, took Sicily away from the Bourbons and united it to the rest of the Italy, all the ecclesiastical lands were confiscated.
0: In his campaign to create an Italian republic, Giuseppe Garibaldi opposed the power of the clergy and confiscated church property, including many convents. As a result, Enrichetta Caracciolo regained her freedom after 20 years. She wrote that her drama reached its last act on the day of Italy's regeneration, brilliant like the rising sun.
1: Da quell'istante,
2: from that moment, I considered as broken the last link which bound me to the monastic state.
0: But for the nuns who stayed behind, income from pastry making wasn't enough to sustain convents in this new Italy. Fewer women were becoming nuns, and more pastry shops were opening around Palermo. In 2014, the last nuns living at St. Caterina left to join another convent up north.
6: Allora, io sono Maria Carmela Ligotti, sono il presidente della cooperativa.
0: This is where Carmela Ligotti comes in. She is one of the people responsible for launching the Secrets of the Cloister in 2017 to preserve the nuns' pastry making traditions. She's very composed, wearing all black and stylish glasses. Imagine Miranda Priestly, but with red hair. She shows us the array of desserts they make. My partner Laura's translated.
6: Allora, questo è il diplomatico.
7: This is the diplomatic.
6: Questo è il gelo di melone.
7: This is the gelo di melone.
6: La cassata.
0: There are a variety of desserts behind the glass, but many Palermo residents and tourists line up for the oversized cannoli. The wheel is gone, and now customers stand in line and take a number to enter.
8: When they call your number, you can order. So first you order, and then you pay.
0: Then they take their sweet treats out into the courtyard, the one where we started this tour. There's a bubbling fountain topped with a statue of a saint. Surrounding it are groups of people sitting on benches, chatting in various languages between bites. The nuns seem to enjoy coming up with provocative names for their desserts. This one is called the Triumph of Gluttony. Signora Ligotti explains and Loris translates.
7: This is a very complex dessert. It's a Baroque dessert and has been modified based on who made it. You know, some desserts get, you know, change with time.
6: Praticamente è composto dal pan di Spagna.
7: There's a sponge cake.
6: Bianco mangiare, che sarebbe la crema di latte.
7: Milk cream.
0: The Triumph of Gluttony looks like a little green hill with pistachio pebbles surrounding the base.
9: Wow.
0: When we taste it, words fail me.
9: It's very jammy. It's got apricot jam in it.
0: And then, of course, there's the virgin breasts, or more precisely translated, virgin boobs. You can see why they're called this. They're round, like the size of a donut, filled with zucchata, glazed with white icing, and a red cherry on top, like a, well, you get the picture. The dessert originally comes from Catania on Sicily's east coast, where St. Agatha is the patron saint. The story goes that St. Agatha was tortured for her Christian faith, and her breasts were cut off. Signora Ligotti explains more about them.
6: Io dico sempre che ogni regione, ogni provincia, addirittura, ha le sue mine.
7: She says every region and every place has its own boobs, has its own mine.
0: I should also mention here the clam-shaped cookies that look like green Oreos called Chancellor's Buttocks, but we somehow miss trying them. The pastry shop is open 7 days a week, and since opening in 2017, it's become very popular and financially successful. There are history and recipe books for purchase, but few customers seem to be thinking about attempting to make such works of art. The pastry shop is also sort of a workforce development project where Sicilians learn how to make these delicacies before the recipes are lost to time. When I ask Signora Ligotti if the desserts are still blessed by holy hands, she says,
6: "Sì."
7: Yes.
6: Li benediciamo.
7: Yes, they
6: con
7: do.
6: Con il lavoro.
7: With hard work.
6: Con il lavoro. E l'amore che mettiamo in quello che facciamo.
7: And the love that they put in everything they do.
0: More than 150 years ago, Enrichetta Caracciolo wrote an exposé of cloistered life and how it minimized women. But today, Carmela Ligotti and her team are honoring these women by exposing and sharing their secret recipes, celebrating their talents as pastry makers, and keeping these traditions alive. When you make your own pilgrimage to the bakery, it's something to consider with every heavenly bite. I know next time I'll come back for the Chancellor's Buttocks.
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12: This Father's Day afternoon, it's sunny and breezy outside, and we have a 104-degree temperature.
15: From the Center for Investigative Reporting and PRX, this is Reveal. I'm Al Letson. The World Cup is here. With it, an eruption of joy.
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15: Today on Reveal, the World Cup comes to America. But first, this news.
22: Live from NPR News in Washington, I'm Dan Ronan. President Trump is threatening violence against Iran. He warns its proxies must stop causing trouble in Lebanon. The threat comes as Vice President J.D. Vance negotiates a fragile peace plan with Iran in Switzerland. NPR's Luke Garrett reports.
23: Trump says U.S. forces will, quote, hit Iran very hard again if its proxies keep up the fighting in Lebanon. Earlier this week, Trump had called on Israel to, quote, calm down. He pushed for a ceasefire between Iranian-backed Hezbollah and Israeli forces in southern Lebanon. This ongoing conflict threatens the recent U.S.-Iran peace plan. Meanwhile, Vice President Vance is seeking to build upon a recently signed memorandum of understanding between Iran and the U.S. He spoke Sunday from Switzerland.
24: The question before us now is how much more can we accomplish together? Can we turn over a new leaf? Can we change relations in the Middle East permanently?
23: Vance says his goals are to end Iran's nuclear program and keep the Strait of Hormuz open. Saturday, Iran said the strait was closed, but U.S. Central Command denied this. Luke Garrett, NPR News, the White House.
22: The U.S. Centers for Disease Control and Prevention is getting access to just over $100 million in emergency funding from the country's Infectious Disease Rapid Response Reserve Fund. As NPR's Gabrielle Emanuel reports, the money will help the agency respond to the Ebola outbreak in the Democratic Republic of Congo and Uganda.
25: The CDC currently has more than 125 staff in the Ebola-affected countries, says Dr. Satish Pillai of the CDC in a press conference.
26: In the past several days, our team in DRC is collaborating in efforts to improve community acceptance of surveillance, isolation, and safe and dignified burials.
25: The U.S. is also supporting Ebola assessments at ports of entry, including airports, and providing technical input on how to get Ebola testing where it's needed. This boost in funding comes as the U.S. has faced criticism that foreign aid cuts may have hurt the region's ability to detect and respond to this Ebola outbreak. Gabriella Emanuel, NPR News.
22: British Prime Minister Keir Starmer faces a critical decision. He can either step down as the United Kingdom's leader or face a likely challenge to his role as the head of the Labour Party. This from rival Andy Burnham, who just last week won election to Parliament and is expected to challenge Starmer. Discontent with Starmer's leadership has been building, especially concerning economic growth and the delivery of public services. Britain's business secretary Peter Kyle says Starmer is reflecting on his political situation and some in government expect a decision possibly.
1: Hi, I'm Phil Latzman. 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A portion.

0: 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A portion of every ticket supports the state, like protecting wildlife through the Arizona Game and Fish Heritage Fund. Arizona Lottery. Love the play.
1: Items included letters from school children talking about the city at the time. Patrick Banger is the city manager.
2: We had some things such as phone books, for those of us old enough to remember phone books, a VHS tape, articles tied to Marty Robbins, our famous singer from Glendale, Arizona.
1: Banger says the capsule is being reburied alongside a new time capsule, and both will be reopened in 2060. Among the items included in the new capsule are a letter from Mayor Jerry Wires, a football autographed by Arizona Cardinals rookie Jeremiah Love, and a Taylor Swift bracelet referencing the artist's world tour kickoff in the city. Ignacio Ventura, KJZZ News, Phoenix.
3: There is a crash blocking the on-ramp to the Pima Loop 101 westbound from 64th Street. And some closures this weekend on the freeways. Northbound 51 between the I-10 and Indian School Road. The eastbound Santan 202 closed between Alma School and Cooper Roads. And the northbound Pima 101 between Shea and Princess Drive. Those will all open either 4 o'clock or 5 o'clock tomorrow morning. We have sunny skies in Phoenix right now. It's 105 degrees at KJZZ.
4: 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I'm Al Letson. Outside Sports Illustrated Stadium in northern New Jersey, Ecuador fans are getting ready for a soccer game.
5: Cerveza, cerveza, cerveza. Camiseta, bandera, corneta, bandera.
4: This was a friendly, one of the last warm-up matches with Saudi Arabia back in May before the start of the Men's World Cup. Mother Jones reporter Tim Murphy and Reveal producer Artis Chariscus were there taking it all in.
6: Who are you rooting for tonight?
7: You see the color? My country, Ecuador.
6: Do you have a prediction for tonight?
8: Ecuador, 2-0.
9: Ecuador.
10: Ecuador.
9: Ecuador.
10: Ecuador.
9: La mejor selección del mundo.
4: Inside the stadium, Tim and Artis head towards the Ecuador fan section.
11: Ojalá que vaya lejos, vamos tricolor.
12: And are you going to any World Cup games?
11: Yes, I'm going to the World Cup. Yo me voy al Mundial, me voy a Filadelfia, Ecuador contra Ivory Coast.
12: And why is the World Cup important?
11: It is one of the most spectacular, monumental events that happen every 4 years. Only the World Cup can unite such a beautiful nation like Ecuador to do such miracles and unite these people to one nation.
13: Just like how they're doing right now!
4: Ecuador scores. The place goes berserk.
13: That's Ecuador for you! That's Ecuador! Making noise, making themselves present, and they will make sure they will go far. Beautiful nation, and thank you, my good sir. I appreciate you.
4: At its best, this is what the World Cup is all about. The pride, the flags, the songs, the goals. An entire nation at home and a vast diaspora around the world united behind them. It's easy to understand why people love it. And yet, as Artis and Tim talk with fans at this warm-up game, they keep hearing something else about the actual World Cup matches.
6: Are you going to any of those games, do you know?
7: No, I can't because it's too expensive. You can't afford it. That's why I came at least to the friendly game because, you know, I can't pay like a $2,000 for looking for on top, you know?
14: Who the hell can afford that, bro? I'm sorry. You know what I'm saying?
4: So that's where we start today on this special World Cup episode of Reveal. We put together a whole show for you from reporters who love this beautiful game. The drama, the chance, the almost goals, the feeling that the whole world is watching the same thing. And maybe because they love the game so much, they're also asking hard questions. We begin with reporter Alex Shepard. He's been following the rising cost of the World Cup and who's being asked to pay for it. Alex takes the story from here.
15: Because we are in America, we need to make a show, right?
16: That's Gianni Infantino, the president of FIFA, soccer's international governing body. FIFA stands to make between $11 and $13 billion in revenue this summer.
15: This is like 104 Super

0: balls in 1 month. This is the magnitude of what we organize, ladies and gentlemen.
1: The bigness, the boldness, the billions. Infantino has used these numbers to woo mayors, governors, and President Trump. The FIFA president has been everywhere during Trump's second term, at his inauguration, on a state visit to the Middle East, and most famously at the World Cup draw, where he handed Trump the newly created FIFA Peace Prize.
2: Mr. President, this is your prize. This is your Peace Prize. There is also a beautiful medal for you that you can wear everywhere you want to go.
1: Trump and Infantino have had a symbiotic relationship over the last 18 months. For Trump, it's meant flattery and big promises from Infantino about the biggest venues, the biggest crowds, the best show. But for Infantino, that relationship has meant cold, hard cash. It's transformed this World Cup into one of the most expensive mega events in history.
3: In terms of like why this World Cup has become so expensive, I mean, it's largely around ticketing.
1: That's Adam Crafton, soccer writer for The Athletic. The cheapest tickets for a group stage match are about $140, but they easily soar higher. Marquee group stage games will set you back $2,000, and that's for the worst seats in the stadium. Entry into the finals will cost you over $10,000.
3: You know, I went to see Dua Lipa with my partner last September at Madison Square Garden. You know, I think we paid maybe $120 each. You know, it's expensive, but like, it's not wild. Whereas I think some of the prices that we've been seeing for the World Cup, you're just like, what? How is it got to this? And I think it's the natural evolution of what happens when one of the biggest, greediest sports events in the world goes to one of the biggest and greediest economies in the world.
1: Ticket prices are so outrageous, even Donald Trump has bashed them. Asked about tickets for the opening game of the U.S. men's national team, the president scoffed. I wouldn't pay it either, to be honest with you. But it's not just tickets. FIFA has monetized everything.
3: FIFA take the revenue from sponsorship, from broadcast, from ticketing, from parking, from concessions, and the host cities are expected to take on the cost of public transportation, safety and security, adjustments to stadiums that are necessary for soccer to take place there.
1: In other words, the cities, the taxpayers, you, me, everyone, we pay for everything. Here's Governor Mikey Sherrill, whose state, New Jersey, is hosting 8 games, including the final.
4: FIFA is providing $0 for transportation to the World Cup. Zero. That leaves New Jersey Transit with a $48 million bill to safely...
1: Back in April, she decided to pass on some of those costs to World Cup ticket holders. Train tickets to and from games were set at $150. They usually cost around $13.
4: I won't stick New Jersey's commuters with that tab for years to come. That's not fair.
1: In a statement, FIFA said that New Jersey's decision to raise prices would have a, quote, chilling effect on the World Cup. But FIFA hasn't bent. It's not helping host cities find cheaper options. It's certainly not opening its coffers. Whenever Infantino has been asked about the extraordinary costs, he's pushed back. In fact, in May, he insisted that FIFA needed the money to survive.
5: The main and so far the only revenue-generating event for FIFA is the World Cup. The World Cup takes place 1 month every 4 years. The 47 other months until the next World Cup, we spend that money.
6: If your power derives from you know, 200 guys in a room who derive their power from no kind of democratic mandate, then don't be surprised if, you know, your organization begins to take on the character of, you know, a kleptocracy, for want of a better word.
1: That's Jonathan Liu, a sports writer with The Guardian.
6: This is the reality that is, I think, realigning our world. You look at what's happening in your own country, whoever holds the levers of power essentially can do whatever they like. And FIFA's evil genius, I think, is in recognizing where those levers of power lie and getting its hands on.
1: Host cities have gotten creative in their attempts to offset some of these costs. After weeks of back and forth, New Jersey Transit dropped their prices with the help of corporate sponsors. And in New York, Governor Kathy Hochul rented a fleet of yellow school buses to ferry thousands of passengers to and from games for just $20. But Adam Crafton is quick to point out that these deals between host cities and FIFA have been in place for well over a half decade.
3: None of this should be a surprise to local politicians or federal politicians. And I don't say that to attack those politicians or to say their points are invalid, but it is a little bit like, where were you? Where were you over the last 7 or 8 years when all of this was in plain sight? All of this was in the contracts.
1: Governor Mikey Sherrill didn't negotiate New Jersey's agreement with FIFA. Her predecessor and fellow Democrat, Phil Murphy, did. Here he is in 2023.
7: How exciting is this? We think we're going to get at least 8 games. Every single ticket will be sold out, I guarantee, no matter who's playing. This is going to be the biggest deal we've ever seen in this region.
1: Murphy's an ex-investment banker who now owns Gotham FC, a professional women's soccer team. He's a self-described lifelong fan, but he's also argued that bringing the World Cup to his state was an economic decision.
8: World Cup next year, 1 to 2 million visitors into the region. Economic impact, $3 to $4 billion. Permanent jobs created, 14,000.
1: It's no wonder, then, that he cut a deal where his state would foot the nearly $50 million bill for transit and security costs. Compared to the $3 billion that he estimated New York and New Jersey would bring in, it's practically a rounding error. The problem is that events like the World Cup almost never generate the kind of revenue their organizers promise they will, at least according to economists. What shirt are you wearing?
9: I'm currently wearing a Minnesota United jersey. I was wearing a Tanzania yesterday.
1: That's Victor Matheson. He's a huge soccer fan and a former pro soccer ref. But more important for this story, he's one of the leading researchers on the economic impact of huge sporting events like the World Cup. He says the problem is twofold. First, his research suggests that even under the best circumstances, local economies struggle even to make their money back from hosting. As ticket prices go up, the problem compounds, because when you're spending, say, $1,000 on a ticket, it gets even harder to justify a $600 flight or a $500 hotel.
9: Rather than bringing people to your city who will spend money here who otherwise wouldn't have, a lot more of those folks in the stadium are going to be locals. Like me, I'm going to local games here in Boston. But at $400 a ticket, that's $400 that I'm not going to have available to spend elsewhere in the local economy for the rest of the summer. That means less trips to Sam Adams Brewery. That means less tickets to the Red Sox, less trips down to the Freedom Trail, more money in FIFA's pocket, leaving the Boston economy.
1: Sounds like a bad deal, right? So I asked Victor why state and local leaders would ever agree to host.
9: Number one is they get misled by economic impact statements that are issued by FIFA.
1: Take Los Angeles. Their deal with FIFA was made by a nonprofit organization made up of representatives from the LA Rams, SoFi Stadium, the LA Galaxy, and Los Angeles Football Club. At a World Cup promotional event last month, LA Mayor Karen Bass promised that, quote, taxpayers will not be on the hook. But internal documents from the city's 2018 bid for the tournament suggested that nearly every cost will be taken on by the city. These documents also show that when the city placed its bid, LA city government didn't complete its own analysis of the costs of hosting the World Cup. A spokesperson for the mayor told Reveal that LA didn't have an agreement with FIFA, which is technically true. The deal with FIFA was made by the private host committee, and its details have remained private, which means taxpayers are powerless to stop it. But one local union is pushing back.
10: No one elected Gianni Infantino or Donald Trump to rule Los Angeles.
1: That's Kurt Peterson, the co-president of Unite Here Local 11, the union representing 2,000 food service workers at SoFi Stadium, which will host 8 World Cup games. At a press conference in mid-May, he's flanked by a dozen and a half cooks, bartenders, dishwashers, and servers outside the arena that employs them.
10: Let's make one thing absolutely clear as I end my remarks. Without workers, there is no World Cup.
1: The union has been without a contract since last summer, so it's using the World Cup as leverage, threatening to throw a wrench in the world's largest mega event.
11: Hey, Kurt, this is Alex.
12: Hello, hello, hello.
1: I interviewed Kurt as Unite Here negotiated with the concessions company at the stadium, as well as FIFA. In May, he FaceTimed from the road after a bargaining session. After some technical difficulties, we switched over to a phone call. I had to put him on speaker and hold my phone up to the mic.
11: My arm is just like balanced in front of this microphone right now.
12: You might have to file a grievance.
11: I know.
1: He says he started negotiating with Legends Hospitality last summer. Legends manages concessions, catering, and other responsibilities at the stadium, and it employs the workers Kurt's union represents. After almost a year of ignoring them, Kurt says FIFA has suddenly become an active participant in the negotiations, too.
12: What's different about the World Cup is the total control that they hold over these venues during their games. They act as a nation state more than a operator of a soccer tournament.
1: According to Kurt, one of the biggest sticking points is over accreditation, which is basically workers getting ID badges to get into the stadium.
12: When the Super Bowl comes to town, the workers have to get accreditation. They need a badge to get into the Super Bowl. But in this case, in the World Cup with FIFA, they're demanding much more from workers. Whether you're a journalist or you're pouring beer, they want and they demand that you provide Social Security number, your country of origin, as well as other personal information in order for you to work in that stadium.
1: Keep in mind that their regular employer already has this information. What's different is that FIFA, which has gone to great lengths to court President Trump, also wants to keep workers' identities on file.
12: And if you don't give it to them, you don't work. But if you do give it to them, and this is the bind, you are allowing them, based on the contract you have assented to use that information and to share it with whomever they want, and including in the contract, it's really clear. It says any law enforcement or national security agency. That's what it says. That is not what happens when you work at the Super Bowl. Folks are nervous. I mean, as you well know, ICE isn't done.
1: Remember, it was only a year ago that the National Guard was deployed to Los Angeles, leading to a crackdown on undocumented immigrants. Then there were the deadly ICE protests in Minneapolis. And now, in New Jersey, there are clashes outside of Delaney Hall, an immigration detention center 15 minutes from where the World Cup final will be played.
13: When you have crowds this big, criminal activities follow.
1: That was Mark Wayne Mullen, the Department of Homeland Security Secretary. Last month, in a social media video chock full of sound effects, he promised that ICE would be at the tournament.
13: Well, ICE and HSI are going to be out there every day fighting against the counterfeit tickets, human trafficking, drug smuggling, counterfeit products. They're going to be working hand in hand with CBP along the way.
1: Kurt says that's worrying because some of Unite Here's workers have already had dangerous interactions with ICE.
12: We had a member last week, not from SoFi, but from a hotel, walk out of a courthouse after he had an immigration hearing, and they kidnapped him off the street in front of his wife and his 6-year-old and his 2-year-old child. He's in detention right now, but it's happening still in Los Angeles, and here they are saying they're going to come to the games.
1: Susanna Laharge works at the stadium. As a U.S. citizen raised in Argentina, she fears what ICE will do.
14: Because I have accent and how I look, they will believe that I'm illegal, or they can believe that I'm illegal and make me a headache, right?
1: The Trump administration's immigration and border policies have loomed over the tournament. In the lead-up to kickoff, one Iraqi player was detained for hours before being allowed to enter the U.S., and their team photographer was denied entry. A Somali referee, who was going to be the first person from his country to officiate the tournament, was also turned away at customs.
15: Shut it down! Shut it down! Shut it down!
1: Unite Here is demanding that their members be able to work without giving their personal data to FIFA, nor to any law enforcement agencies FIFA wishes.
16: No one gave FIFA the power to decide who is safe and who is hunted. And no one gets to bring ICE into our city. No one, right?
1: No! That's not their only demand.
12: When you ask our members what the first, second, and third most important issue they have, it's paying their rent. Housing costs are out of sight in Los Angeles.
1: They're also asking FIFA to contribute to an affordable housing fund for their members so workers can live closer to their jobs.
12: I think we're going to win that demand, or at least some of that demand.
1: That surprised me. So I asked him whether that's something the union is also asking of the Rams and the Chargers, who also play at SoFi Stadium. And he tells me yes, that the union already has won that fight in a few venues, like BMO Stadium, which hosts Los Angeles Football Club, one of LA's pro soccer teams. Guarantees that ICE will stay away, sweeping job protections, perhaps millions set aside for housing. It's probably the most ambitious set of demands FIFA has faced during this tournament. But for Kurt, that's exactly the problem.
12: the lack of imagination and expectations by political leaders during these mega events never ceases to amaze me. We are, you know, spending lots of money on security, infrastructure, traffic, transportation, etc., and that we don't demand more from these mega events. It's just shocking. That's just a failure of leadership.
1: We reached out to Legends Hospitality and FIFA, but neither agreed to speak with us about negotiations with the union. Earlier this month, with less than 2 weeks before kickoff, negotiations were at a standstill. But Kurt was feeling bullish.
17: Who are they going to bring in if they're not accredited? Because they said everyone's got to have some perfect accreditation security protocol. So I think we have a lot of power at this moment, and our members realize it, and we're hopeful for a settlement, but our folks are ready to do what's necessary to get what they deserve.
1: Then, days before the tournament kicked off, they reached an agreement. And it seems the union workers got everything they wanted. Kurt tells me they got a raise to $40 an hour, including premium pay for the World Cup, putting them among the highest paid concession workers in the country. Legends also agreed to make ongoing contributions to a housing fund for workers. And what about ICE? Kurt says they won there too. Members will not have to provide their personal data to FIFA, and they have the right to leave the stadium without retaliation if border agents should appear at SoFi.
17: I mean, I think these mega events are important, and they present strategic opportunities, not just for unions, but for communities. Yet the appetite for demanding more out of these games continue to disappoint. You know, the bartenders and the servers and the cooks in particular have stood up, honestly, not just to SoFi or FIFA, but actually to the federal government. And I just feel like it gives us, should give us all hope.
1: The short story? America's largest cities have mostly acquiesced to FIFA's demands. Now, they're spending taxpayer dollars to host the World Cup, and FIFA's ticket prices are still running wild. But in LA, a couple thousand food and beverage workers got a slice of FIFA's soccer ball-shaped pie.
18: That's reporter Alex Shepard. You can hear more of Alex's reporting about the 2026 World Cup in his literary magazine, Golden Goal. That story was produced by Sam Egan. Next up, we trace FIFA's backstory, think Rolexes and swag bags of cash, and chart the rise of soccer's most powerful man. That's ahead on Reveal. Don't go anywhere.
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18: From the Center for Investigative Reporting and PRX, this is Reveal. I'm Al Ledson.
24: Our sport has a bright future ahead. 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
18: That's from United Passions, a big-budget feature film financed by FIFA. It's the epic origin story of the men who built the World Cup and the idea that football could unite the world.
25: FIFA.
26: FIFA!
18: FIFA spent more than $20 million on this thing, and it bombed. The film only made $918 on opening weekend in the US. Critics called it one of the worst movies ever made, and at least some of that had to do with the timing, June 2015. While United Passions was trying to depict FIFA as a noble institution, the real FIFA was in freefall, collapsing under a massive international corruption scandal. Mother Jones reporter Tim Murphy unravels the story from the beginning.
0: Back in 2010, the name FIFA didn't mean much to Richard Frankel.
2: I will say I was not the biggest soccer/football fan.
0: Frankel was an FBI agent in New York. His usual suspects were the mob and white-collar criminals. FIFA was a soccer organization based in Switzerland. But when he and his colleagues started pulling at threads, they found a sports organization that was not so different after all.
2: Because everyone knew FIFA was corrupt. It was basically corruption across the board. It was pay to play.
0: Payments flowed to FIFA officials in all sorts of ways.
2: You got, you know, a swag bag, but you got a swag bag of like Rolexes.
0: Or just a bag of bills.
2: They were just given cash in the bag. That was in the swag bag.
0: World Cup hosts were chosen in secret meetings in FIFA's basement. And there were suspicions that those votes had a price tag too. Frankel worked the case for years. A top FIFA executive even wore a wire. And then, one morning at a hotel in Zurich...
3: We begin with a bombshell in the world of soccer. Some of the sport's top executives were arrested this morning at a hotel in Zurich, Switzerland.
4: According to the Justice Department, FIFA was being run as a criminal enterprise.
0: As FIFA officials were escorted out, a hotel employee held up a white bedsheet to block them from view. The metaphor was irresistible. FIFA's dirty laundry was finally being aired. Come to think of it, that might have made a good movie. The raid shattered FIFA's old guard. Its president resigned. The senior leadership was gutted. And into this vacuum stepped Gianni Infantino.
5: Dear friends, chers amis, cari amici, queridos amigos, etc., etc.
0: Infantino was kind of a dark horse, a Swiss-Italian bureaucrat who had spent years helping run European soccer. And suddenly he was crisscrossing the globe, insisting that he was the man who can save FIFA.
5: We will restore the image of FIFA and the respect of FIFA. And everyone in the world will applaud us and will applaud all of you for what we'll do in FIFA in the future.
0: David Kahn is an investigative reporter who wrote a book called The Fall of the House of FIFA. He says Infantino's message to FIFA's more than 200 national federations was simple.
6: FIFA's not going to fall. I'll bring the organization through. We'll reform it and we'll get it on its feet and it'll be successful and the money will keep flowing.
0: I did reach out to FIFA and Infantino for this story. I never heard back. Infantino's first major test was the 2018 Men's World Cup in Russia. Russia had recently annexed Crimea, it had passed anti-LGBTQ laws, and had been banned from the Olympics over a massive doping scandal. The vote awarding Russia the World Cup, which happened before Infantino took over, had been clouded by accusations of vote buying, which Russia denied. Vladimir Putin seemed determined to send a message. He wasn't going to change, and you can't make him. Infantino was there to give him a stage.
5: We can welcome the world to discover a Russia that maybe they don't know yet.
0: Infantino praised Russia so effusively that Putin awarded him a medal, the Order of Friendship.
25: It's Mbappe! Oh my word!
0: But then the World Cup started.
25: Teenage kicks! The ultimate teenage kick!
0: And what were we talking about again?
6: How good was the PR for Russia, for Vladimir Putin, from the hosting of the World Cup in 2018? And how much did everyone say that had a wonderful time and that Russia wasn't this awful country that people painted it as, and the Russian people had been so friendly and welcoming? And then he launched this terrible war in Ukraine.
0: 4 years later, FIFA took the World Cup into a whole different kind of controversy in Qatar. A tiny Gulf monarchy so hot in the summer that FIFA eventually moves the tournament to November. A country with almost no World Cup infrastructure suddenly building stadiums, subways, an island, almost entirely from scratch. FIFA sold it as an inspirational story. Qatar's World Cup was also chosen by FIFA's former leaders. It was another test for Infantino. What would he do?
7: What was the reaction of human rights advocates to Infantino? What did people think he might do differently than old FIFA?
8: Yeah, it's a really great question.
0: This is Mustafa Kadri.
8: He wasn't known to be a big corrupt person. He was seen as someone who was a reasonably good manager, quite respected. So when he comes in, there's a lot of hopes that things will really change.
0: Kadri is a human rights lawyer who runs a group called Equidem, which investigates labor abuses in global supply chains.
8: So I had done research back in 2016, which was the first research to directly find forced labor of workers on an actual Qatar World Cup site.
0: And so he takes these findings to Infantino, literally.
8: So I had a conversation with him.
0: Kadri presents Infantino with the facts that workers are suffering,
8: often dying because of the extreme heat or falling from unsafe sites or not being paid, horrible, gruesome injuries, being punished when they would actually go on strike because of their conditions.
0: Kadri says there were people inside FIFA who seemed to take human rights seriously, but Infantino's response felt more like indifference.
8: What struck me about his response at the time was it was like talking to a politician.
0: Qatar denied allegations of human rights abuses ahead of the World Cup. Then, on the eve of the games, as criticism was mounting in the press and around the globe, Infantino held a press conference.
5: Today I feel Qatari. Today I feel Arab. Today I feel African. Today I feel gay. Today I feel disabled. Today I feel a migrant worker.
0: He kept going.
5: Of course, I'm not Qatari, I'm not Arab, I'm not African, I'm not gay, I'm not disabled, I'm not really a migrant worker. But I feel like them because I know what it means to be discriminated.
0: Then Infantino turned the criticism away from Qatar and toward the West.
5: I think for what we Europeans have been doing in the last 3,000 years around the world, we should be apologizing for the next 3,000 years before starting to give moral lessons to people.
0: Infantino spoke for nearly an hour. When Kadri heard the speech, he thought Infantino was sending two messages.
8: One of them is depressing, one is chilling.
0: The depressing part, Kadri says, was that Infantino seemed to be saying he was done listening to Qatar's critics.
8: I don't care if there's issues there. This is Qatar's World Cup, and we should embrace that. The second thing he was doing, which was very chilling, was effectively sending a light to the Qataris that, look, you can go and do whatever you want to people.
0: FIFA is saying, we're just a sporting body. We can't tell people what to do. Except, Kadri points out, FIFA does do that. It controls its events down to the tiniest details.
8: We saw that when FIFA wants to, they can make sure that, for example, you cannot wear one of their official sponsors' logo t-shirts in the stadium.
0: But Kadri says FIFA refused to flex that power in Qatar to protect the rights of workers.
8: So there's incredible leverage that they have on governments when they have really glaringly bad human rights records. And we didn't see that happen.
0: Then the tournament began. And once again, the beautiful game delivered.
9: Argentina campeón del mundo! Argentina campeón del mundo!
0: Messi lifting the trophy, a storybook ending, Argentina campeón del mundo. I'm not going to lie, it was awesome. The stadiums were full, the audience enormous. FIFA brought in an estimated $7.6 billion from it. And another Gulf ruler was watching closely. At the opening match in Qatar, sitting right next to Infantino, was the Crown Prince of Saudi Arabia, Mohammed bin Salman, the guy the U.S. government says authorized the murder of journalist Jamal Khashoggi just 4 years earlier. Saudi Arabia had already been pouring billions into sports. Now it wanted the biggest prize of all, a World Cup of its own.
10: We believe in the power of football, the power it has to bring us joy.
0: In its World Cup bid video, the country's message echoed Infantino's. Football unites the world.
10: You see, it's more than just a game. It's a passion, a way of life, a universal language that connects us all.
0: And in December 2024, Infantino made it official.
5: The host of the FIFA World Cup 2034 will be Saudi Arabia. Mabruk. Mabruk to our friends in Riyadh.
6: I think that you have to accept that FIFA did reform. It reformed its governance, it reformed its processes, and it had to.
0: David Kahn, the investigative journalist, says that under Infantino, World Cup host nations are no longer chosen by a small, secretive committee uniquely vulnerable to corruption. Now, all 211 members get a say.
6: But as we've seen, there wasn't really even particularly a vote for Saudi Arabia to host it in 2034.
0: Allegations of vote buying? That was the old FIFA. Now there's an open World Cup vote, with one country on the ballot. But the other thing that's changed in the decades since Zurich is FIFA's relationship with power. The future isn't being decided by a few FIFA insiders in a Swiss conference room. It's being negotiated in plain sight with the most powerful people on earth.
11: Soccer's come such a long way. Soccer is a game, I guess you call it football.
5: Yeah.
0: Infantino has been cozying up to Trump for years. Ahead of the World Cup in North America, he even took a seat on the president's Board of Peace Initiative for Gaza, promising new stadiums, soccer fields, and sports academies. At the first Board of Peace meeting, FIFA rolled out an AI-generated video.
12: There is one language that still unites hearts. Football.
0: Of bright green soccer fields, kids playing, and shiny new buildings rising from rubble.
12: A shared field.
5: We also have to rebuild and build people, emotion, hope, and trust. And this is what football, my sport, is about.
12: Toward peace, dignity, and hope.
0: But the fact that the U.S. has been Israel's chief military backer in a war that the United Nations has called a genocide makes all those promises and FIFA's feel-good story ring hollow.
8: Sport is this incredible glue that brings people together. People derive so much sense of satisfaction and meaning community from it. It's highly vulnerable to cynical people coming in and exploiting it for their own gain.
0: That's Mustafa Kadri again, who is, by his own admission, a soccer fan. But Infantino's alliances are paying off, at least for now. The next three men's World Cups could generate roughly $40 billion for FIFA.
8: I mean, even if you're not a soccer fan, you should care about FIFA. If you have FIFA, the most wealthiest, most popular sporting agency in the world, being able to basically partner with the worst human rights violators, that is a real threat to democracy globally.
0: So yeah, football really can unite the world, but money makes the world go round.
18: That story was from Tim Murphy, senior reporter at Mother Jones and producer Jonathan Jones. Coming up, Haiti is back in the World Cup. It's a moment of joy and pride, even if getting to the games in the U.S. may be harder than ever.
13: A lot of Haitians are afraid to go to the game because they were talking about ice being in front of the stadium.
18: That's next on Reveal.

0: This is Reveal on KJZZ. Good afternoon. Thank you for listening. This is a great show. We'll have more in just a moment.
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0: Coming up this afternoon on All Things Considered, it's been nearly 5 years since a beachfront condominium collapsed in Surfside, Florida. It killed 98 people. The tragedy raised questions about how the state regulates structural safety. And also, many indie rock musicians who once sang about rebellion are now parents. The Shins frontman James Mercer reflects on how fatherhood changed him. All those stories and more starting at 4 after Reveal.
2: From the Center for Investigative Reporting and PRX, this is Reveal. I'm Al Letson. The World Cup has always had its controversies, but once the games start, it's all about the fans cheering for their country.
3: It's a moment 50 plus years in the making!
2: Like Haiti, which qualified for the World Cup for the first time in 52 years.
3: For the first time since 1974, are going, yes sir, they are going to the World Cup.
2: Our reporter, Artis Chariscus, has been speaking with some of Haiti's fans about what this World Cup means to them.
4: Jimmy Ozias couldn't believe when Haiti qualified for the World Cup.
5: I was like, tears was coming out of my eyes. That's the happiest days of my life.
4: And he couldn't wait for their first game against Scotland. Lucky for him, it was right where he lives, in Boston.
5: I can't wait to go to that game. I'm looking forward to make a lot of noise. It's going to be a song that, especially if we're winning, God don't hate you, God don't hate you. Oh, like, what a team.
4: Jimmy follows the team religiously, both from the stands and online. But he doesn't consider himself a super fan, at least not compared to his friend, Jude Bernard. Here's Jude chanting before a Gold Cup game against Trinidad and Tobago. Sometimes he plays a horn from the stands. And at a game against Mexico, Jude even got their fans to chant for Haiti. Jude's energy for Haitian soccer is infectious. So when Jimmy saw videos of him online, he reached out.
5: We texted, I was like, yo, I see that you're a big fan of Haitian soccer.
4: Then they started going to games together.
5: That's when we become like father, like son. Me and Jude, we really close. Soccer bring me and Jude together.
6: Jimmy can shake the stadium by himself. He's special. And his passion is unbelievable.
4: That's Jude. He says he travels to almost all of Haiti's games across the Americas. Sometimes, he's the only Haitian fan at a game.
6: I'm always excited to talk about the national team.
4: Soccer is a passion that started when Jude was a kid kicking a ball around the yard in Haiti. His father took him to games at Haiti's national stadium, and eventually, Jude joined a professional team. But in 1987, during Haiti's first democratic elections following a dictatorship, his father and dozens of others were killed while lined up to vote in the capital, Port-au-Prince. Violent protests erupted across Haiti, and the country no longer felt safe, so Jude eventually moved to the U.S. He settled in Florida and landed a job at Bank of America, where he's worked for nearly 30 years in compliance, making sure the bank follows regulations. It's a good job, enough to raise a family and have plenty left over for his lifelong passion, going to Haiti's games.
6: We see that national team as a pride, as something that can bring some pride to our nation. Because politically, things have not been good.
4: Haitians living in the capital, Port-au-Prince, still face dangerous levels of food insecurity and gang violence. So much so, the national team can't host games on Haitian soil. It's so unstable that many of the players have never set foot in Haiti.
6: But those players, they really want to go and see the people and walk on the street with the people, because those people, they are dying to see those players. And I can tell you, those players, they make Haitian, all over the world, wild.
4: While the players bring pride to the country, politicians in the United States have brought insults. Remember, It wasn't so long ago that President Trump called Haiti a whole country. And then there were Vice President J.D. Vance's false comments about Haitians eating pets.
6: For a leader to create a story, just to start something, to make us look bad, it is just to make us look bad.
4: He's holding out hope that maybe, just maybe, Haiti's performance at the World Cup can make a difference.
6: When Haiti plays, there's no gang out there. Everybody is hugging each other. It's peace, it's unity. And Haiti having a good World Cup, a very good World Cup, might make a change into the political environment in Haiti.
4: Which, honestly, is asking a lot, but it isn't unheard of. During World War I, there was a spontaneous single-day truce when German and British soldiers played soccer together. And in 2005, when Ivory Coast was in the midst of a civil war and their national team qualified for the World Cup, the players got on their knees and begged their countrymen to put down their weapons. Many believe it helped stop the civil war. That's the kind of World Cup magic Jude is hoping for. But it's not lost on him that it's a long shot. After all, before this tournament, Haiti had never won a single World Cup match.
6: And you imagine Haiti win a game. What would be in the front page of the newspaper in the U.S., in all over the world? Haiti won. It's gonna be about positivity.
4: After Haiti won a warm-up game earlier this month, Jude sent me a video of Haitians chanting as they ran down the street in northern Haiti. It was almost like he was sharing a proof of concept. See, it is possible.
6: They are saying that we have a team, but we don't have a country. They're sending messages to the politicians.
4: It's not just the fans speaking up, it's the players too. After qualifying for the World Cup, some players posted the hashtag #OpenTheCountry, asking for a safer Haiti so they can return home. I've spoken with a lot of Haitian fans over the last few weeks. Many of them are players for local Haitian semi-pro teams in New York City. They all hope the team will do well, but what that means in terms of wins and losses is up for grabs. Haiti is entering the tournament as one of the lower-ranked teams in the world. Gerard, a player for Haiti United FC, wants them to prove people wrong.
7: You know, a lot of people around the world expect us to blow it. I don't think we will. I think we will give a great shot.
4: Gerard says just getting to the tournament feels like a win.
7: You know, it's like we've already won a trophy or something.
4: The first two games are a close drive from New York, so it's pretty easy for these fans to celebrate, whether it's inside the stadium or at a watch party. But Mimi Duame, the soft-spoken captain for Osners FC, knows that's not the case for all Haitian fans.
8: It's really hard because I know a lot of Haitians want to come, but with that administration right now, it's not easy to find a visa to come. We cannot do nothing about that because Trump is doing what he's doing.
4: Haiti, along with Iran, are the only two countries playing in this World Cup under full no-travel bans implemented by the Trump administration.
6: For the Haitians, it's very difficult for them to leave the country.
4: That's Jude again, the superfan. He says that under these policies, even Haitians who have visited America in the past can't get visas to return.
6: It's very unfortunate that people from Haiti that don't have visa right now cannot come.
4: But there's a bigger obstacle to getting Haitian fans into the stadiums.
6: Actually, you'd be surprised that a lot of Haitians are afraid to go to the game because they were talking about ICE being in front of the stadium.
4: Like we mentioned earlier in the show, officials in the Trump administration have said that ICE will be at the games. And Jude says even some Haitians with green cards or U.S. citizenship are worried about attending the games in person.
6: Even my wife had to tell me, oh, you better have a copy of your passport, your U.S. citizen passport on your phone because you never know. I'm like, I've been working for one of the biggest institutions in America for 29 years. I'm going to be 30 years next year. You think Bank of America will be hiring somebody for 29 years that's not a legal citizen? I'm not going to be walking with my passport on my phone. There's no need for it.
4: I can't believe that Jude isn't worried, just a little bit. So I ask him, are you going to heed your wife's advice and take a photo of your passport?
6: No.
4: He knows what he'll tell ICE if they approach him. He'll say what he says anytime he has to interact with the border agent.
6: I always tell them, I do the same thing you're doing, because I work in compliance.
4: He said, I do the same job you do. I work in compliance. Like a border agent, it's his job to make sure people follow the rules. Jude's friend Jimmy said he hopes ICE won't deter any fans from going.
5: We're not going to be scared. The fan have to be there. We have to make a lot of noise. There's going to be a lot of Asian fan and the stadium to cheer for the team.
4: At that opening game, Jimmy, Jude, and thousands of Haitian fans entered the stadium. They didn't spot any ICE agents along the way. Instead, they mostly saw a sea of happy men in kilts and women wearing Scotland's blue and white jersey. Haiti's fans were outnumbered, but still, they made some noise.
9: I lost my voice. We were yelling, we were screaming, we were chanting our song. We chant the whole night. We're a small country, but with a big heart.
4: That's why Jimmy sounds a bit hoarse on the phone. Jude, too.
6: To finally be in the World Cup and seeing Haiti playing was something that I will cherish for the rest of my life. And just seeing how the players fought the whole game and demonstrate their talent, really, it was a sign of pride for all Haitians that was in the stadium, especially me.
4: It was a close game, but one that saw Haiti on the losing side. Still, Jude's hope for the future of the team and hope that their performance reshapes the way people see his country, a country whose very existence was born from a slave rebellion.
6: Haiti represents a lot in the eyes of the world. That's where freedom started. That's where people started talking about freedom.
4: Jude says he's going to take a step back from being Haiti's number one fan to spend more time with his newborn grandson, who he dreams will one day play for the Haitian national team. Besides, he says, Jimmy is the future. He's the new super fan. I spoke with Jimmy as he was leaving a fan zone in Boston. Some Scotland fans suddenly approached him, asking if they could take a picture together.
9: Oh, you want to take a picture? Give me one second. They want to take a picture of me. Some Scotland fan, they want to take a picture of me.
4: Over the staticky noise of the phone, I hear Jimmy joining them in a Scottish chant. No Scotland, no party.
9: No Scotland, no party. No Scotland, no party.
4: Then Jimmy gets them to join in a Haitian chant. They're saying Grenadier à la so, which means warriors, let's go. And then the call drops. But it's okay. Jimmy, the new superfan, has work to do. It's time to represent.
10: That story was reported by Artis Chariscus, who was also the lead producer for today's show, with help from Jonathan Jones. Lou Okowski and Ashley Cleek edited the show with additional editorial support from Clint Hendler. 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Victoria Baronetsky is our general counsel. 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They had help today from Claire C. Note Mullen and Cameron Smith. Taki Telenidis is our deputy executive producer. Our executive producer is Brett Myers. 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I'm Al Letson, and remember, there is always more to the story.

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2: Scottsdale officials plan to restrict e-bike usage by creating pedestrian safety zones in local parks. The zones are a response to concerns brought forth by residents. KJZZ's Ignacio Ventura reports.
3: The city says it's heard complaints about excessive speeds, near crashes, and other risks associated with e-bikes in parks. The safety zones will be placed in Chaparral, Mountain View, and Scottsdale Ranch parks. Nick Molinari is the city's director of Parks, Recreation, and Preserves. He says there will still be spaces to ride e-bikes.
4: The parks that were implementing these pedestrian safety zones have areas where e-bikers can use their e-bikes and can ride through the park and to different places within the park on their e-bikes.
3: Molinari says these zones will be set up soon and may be adjusted depending on how they function. Last year, the city banned those under age 16 from riding e-bikes on city property. Ignacio Ventura, KJZZ News, Phoenix.
2: On this Father's Day, we have reached our predicted high. It's 106 degrees with sunshine here at KJZZ.
5: This is All Things Considered from NPR News. I'm Ping Huang. Strains have already emerged in peace talks between Vice President J.D. Vance and Iran's parliamentary speaker at a mountainside resort in Switzerland today. Iran is insisting on an end to fighting in Lebanon after more Israeli strikes this weekend. And President Trump has posted renewed threats on social media, saying the U.S. will, quote, hit Iran very hard again if Iran doesn't restrain its proxies in Lebanon. For more, we've brought in Ryan Crocker. He's a senior fellow at the Carnegie Endowment for International Peace and was ambassador to six Middle Eastern countries, including Lebanon. Ambassador Crocker, welcome.
6: Thank you.
5: What is your read on what can come from these talks?
6: I think our expectations need to be firmly under control. It's not going to resolve itself in a day or 2 days, or even very likely not in 60 days. So I think the emphasis has to be on stabilizing the ceasefires in the Gulf and in South Lebanon, because this is going to be a long haul.
5: I mean, one moment the president says that the deal is on track, and then the next moment the Iranians say that they've closed the strait. What is your take on why the back and forth?
6: Well, I think it reflects the fundamental volatility of the situation, and it also reflects the control the Iranians now have over the strait. They don't have to close the strait. They can just say they closed the strait. And that is going to put international shipping on edge. It's probably going to reduce the flow of traffic through the strait. This war has changed a lot of things, none of them for the better as far as the United States is concerned.
5: The fighting in Lebanon is a recurring roadblock in achieving some kind of peace. Israel and Hezbollah both agreed to, and then they reneged on a ceasefire deal just in the last few days. I'm wondering what negotiators can do if neither of these parties seem interested in a truce.
6: Well, the MOU is reasonably clear on this. It calls in its first paragraph for an immediate and permanent termination of hostilities on all fronts, including Lebanon. And that is unconditional. It means that Hezbollah has to terminate hostilities, and it means Israel has to terminate hostilities. Obviously, Iran has to deliver Hezbollah, and the U.S. has to deliver Israel. This is where it could all fall apart.
5: Regarding the U.S. role here, J.D. Vance said before he left yesterday that the U.S. would, quote, just have to manage Israel and Lebanon. Can the U.S. just manage them?
6: We've got a long checkered history of dealing with Israel and Lebanon and dealing with adversaries of both the United States and Israel in Lebanon. It's going to take an awful lot of pressure on Israel, and Hezbollah and Iran are going to have to reciprocate. Israel is going to be looking for excuses to continue its campaign in South Lebanon, and we're going to have to exert an unprecedented amount of pressure to prevent that.
5: Now, you've emphasized that long-term stability depends on a sustained dialogue and not just military pressure. What would you advise the president to do right now?
6: I would advise the president to exert something that is in short supply with him, strategic patience. The Iranians have it in abundance. They will settle in for a long haul here, and there are no quick fixes to this current crisis, not in the Gulf and not with respect to Iran's

0: What was your headspace then when you were working on Port of Morrow? Did being a dad change the music that you wanted to write?
1: Yeah, I suppose it did. I mean, that song is really about the concern for your little kids. You know, the kids at that point were toddlers, and they're just so innocent and perfect. And yet you know how dark the world can be, and you know that they will learn and they must learn one day. And it's just a bittersweet period of time, I think.
0: Mm-hmm. Yeah, absolutely.
2: Started messing with my dad's guitar. Taught me some chords just to start me off whittling away on those rainy days.
0: You learned to play on your father's guitar. What were those lessons with him like?
1: Well, they were pretty basic because I think I wanted to be rebellious. I wanted to be independent, but I would go to him and ask questions, you know, because I think I was just, you know, trying to find my own sound and so on. But he was very encouraging. And just the idea that anybody can sing and it's not odd or strange, I think helped me. I don't know that I would have gotten into music without that exposure.
0: Your daughters are now older, almost the age that you were when you started pursuing music seriously. How do they relate to your music? Do they appreciate it? Do they like it?
1: Yes, they seem to like it, but they don't sit around listening to it, you know? So I wouldn't say they're fans, but they do appreciate it. And one of the great things is that they'll run into other kids their age who really love the Shins, which is, man, that, you know, I'm always chuffed when I hear that because I know that has to have some impact.
0: I've been talking with James Mercer of the Shins. Thanks so much, James, and happy Father's Day.
1: Oh, thank you so much.
0: That is our show for tonight. Stay safe, be well, and thanks for listening to All Things Considered from NPR News.
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4: In Valley traffic, there's a crash blocking the right lanes on the 51 southbound near Northern Avenue. Debris blocking the right lane on the northbound 303 near Northern Parkway. And debris blocking the left lane on the 17 northbound near Glendale Avenue.
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4: It'll become partly cloudy overnight, the low around 71. Tomorrow, mostly sunny, the high 109. It's 106 in Phoenix.
10: Sammy had seen it done before.